0: Madra Salik performing Tunnel Tigers in front of a live World Cafe audience at Windmill Lane Recording Studios in Dublin for our Sense of Place Dublin Sessions. Madra Salik have been my guests today. Thank you so, so much for being here. This was awesome.
1: Not at all. Thank you so much. Thanks for having us.
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0: Before that quick break, you heard Madra Salik for our Sense of Place Dublin series on World Cafe. You got to see the video for that. They're so phenomenal. It is up on our YouTube at youtube.com/

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0: Anywhere from Rat Boys. Want to say thanks again to Madra Salek for their performance at this hour for our Sense of Place Dublin series. Also thanks to Michael O'Brien and Naomi Moore at Windmill Lane in Dublin, as well as Alessandro De Camillo, who mixed that session, and World Cafe senior producer Kimberly Junod for her work on it too. We produce this show at WXPN at the University of Pennsylvania in Philadelphia. I'm Raina Duras. Thanks for listening to World Cafe from NPR.
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0: This time of year, you might find your first Live from the Archives artist out in her garden. Joan Osborne is big on growing veggies, cucumbers, tomatoes. Sometimes she'll post photos of her flowers and her jarred herbs. I'm Raina Duras. It is World Cafe. This is the part of the show where I head into the World Cafe pantry and bring out some of our preserves, live recordings done for this show. Here's one we harvested back in 2008 when Joan Osborne came by the cafe to play a track from her debut album, Relish, also a jarred preserve, for a live audience. It's Joan Osborne's St. Teresa, live for World Cafe.

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0: Miranda Lambert and Pixies are two artists who might not expect to be listed in the same sentence, let alone to be part of the same song. But that is why Stephen Wilson Jr. is here. He's here to defy your expectations. On World Cafe, I'm Raina Duras. You will hear country star Miranda Lambert singing in this new song. And then you will also hear one of the most recognizable Pixies riffs ever. And you may agree, it all works together in a pretty powerful way. This is new from Stephen Wilson Jr., Hardwired.

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0: through the stories of Dolly Parton's life, we're also working our way through some of her hit songs, and we've got a big one still to cover. 9 to 5, a feminist anthem with a tale of real-life labor struggle behind it. And we'll be hearing that story after the news, not told by Dolly, but by one of the women who inspired the song. Stay tuned for that. We're back in a minute.
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0: In part two of Outlook, we're on the set of the hit 80s movie, 9 to 5, where an iconic song is being written.
6: Dolly came to the set and used her really long fingernails to scrape against each other like a washboard to hit the beat.
7: 9 to 5, what a way. Now, I got a glaze on here that's keeping the sound down a little bit, but these are great instruments.
0: The real-life story that inspired the song. After the headlines.
8: BBC News with Chris Barrow. International aid organisations and governments are stepping up emergency aid efforts in Nepal as the search continues for nearly 2,000 people missing following deadly flash floods. More than 500 are confirmed dead. Tens of thousands of households are in need of food and emergency water. The United States has reached a huge oil deal with the interim government in Venezuela, whose president Nicolas Maduro was ousted in January. Donald Trump said the deal gave Washington majority control of more than 65 billion barrels of proven petroleum reserves, at a time Mr. Trump is under pressure domestically over rising fuel prices. A court in Ecuador has jailed the former president Lenin Moreno to 5 years in prison after finding him guilty of accepting bribes from a Chinese company. Prosecutors say he received over $1 million, which was funneled through overseas bank accounts to his business associates. The United Nations Security Council has heard that nearly 200,000 people have been forcibly returned to Haiti from the United States and other countries in the first 8 months of the year. A UN official, Indrika Ratwata, told the emergency meeting that many of those returned had no resources or documentation and included vulnerable women and children. The British right-wing commentator Milo Yiannopoulos has been detained by United States immigration authorities for allegedly overstaying his visa. Mr. Yiannopoulos attracted condemnation for inflammatory comments about Muslims, transgender people, feminists, and the Black Lives Matter movement. There are reports of gunfire and explosions in several parts of Niamey, the capital of Niger. Witnesses said shooting was continuing around the presidential palace. Firefighters in Kanazawa, a city in central Japan, are asking residents not to rearrange paramedic shoes during emergency, contrary to what's typically done for guests. That's the latest BBC News.
0: Welcome back to Outlook from the World Service. I'm Asya Fuchs. Today, we're all about Dolly Parton. And in this half, the backstory of one of her most iconic songs. Not just a song, really, but a fully-fledged anthem. It was written as part of the soundtrack to a hit film about mistreated secretaries rising up against their boss, inspired by a real-life labor rights struggle. The narrator of this story isn't Dolly herself, but a union leader and activist who inspired the film, Karen Nussbaum. Here she is with Outlook Saskia Collette.
9: I wanted to start by asking you what your first thoughts were when you heard the song.
6: I thought the song was electric. And I also loved the song because in this completely non-intimidating way, it makes the entire case for class consciousness and collective action. And that's very hard to come by.
9: And what about the lyrics? Were there any in particular that spoke to you?

0: might be autistic often have to wait, sometimes several months, before they can get a diagnosis, and that delays therapy that can have lifelong benefits if accessed early. A new state law is designed to speed up the process. We'll have details. Also, Springfield is playing host to the Women's Professional Baseball League this summer. But can the new league hit it out of the park in the future? We'll talk with some experts. The development of data centers is one of the most controversial topics these days, and Illinois has become a destination for them. We have a report on the demands the centers put on energy capacity. We'll also introduce you to the Guinness World Record holder for youngest male museum curator. He lives right here in Illinois. Those stories and more ahead on Statewide.
1: Live from NPR News in Washington, I'm Windsor Johnston. President Trump says the United States has reached a major oil agreement with Venezuela. NPR's Julia Simon reports the deal would give American interests control over 65 billion barrels of Venezuelan oil and involve development of 17 oil fields.
2: In a post on Truth Social, President Trump says that the new deal, quote, more than doubles American oil reserves and, quote, will substantially lower gas prices for all Americans. But while these are proven oil reserves in Venezuela, there's a lag time of years between producing that oil and getting it to market. Many of the details of the deal are unclear. But what is significant, oil experts say, is that the U.S. would have majority control of the oil reserves. Experts tell NPR it's a sign that Venezuela is backtracking on state control in the industry and laying out the red carpet for U.S. oil companies. Julia Simon, NPR News.
1: Congressional Democrats are preparing for the possibility that President Trump could try to undermine November's elections by claiming fraud or interfering in the voting process. A task force of lawmakers, staff, and outside experts is preparing for potential efforts to disrupt the midterms, as NPR's Eric McDaniel reports.
3: The goal is simple. Here's Senator Lisa Blunt Rochester, Democrat of Delaware.
4: Our goal is to protect this election before the election happens, during the election, and after the election.
3: Members have already played a central role in challenging administration efforts to obtain state voter rolls and limit mail-in voting. Senate Task Force staff have also prepared a list of roughly 100 possible threats, including the prospect of a national election emergency declaration from the White House and the presence of federal troops at polling locations. A Homeland Security official told NPR ICE agents would not be dispatched to the polls and the administration wouldn't engage in what they described as hypotheticals. Eric McDaniel, NPR News, Washington.
1: People under the age of 21 have bet more than $5 billion this year on the prediction market site Kalshi. NPR's Bobby Allen reports.
5: Prediction market app Kalshi turns virtually everything into a wager. Sports, elections, reality TV, and national policy, like how many deportations the Trump administration will carry out this year. The data firm Paradigm estimates that $173 billion has been bet on the site this year, and about $5 billion of that was wagered by teenagers and young adults under 21. Critics of prediction markets say Kalshi and Polymarket have effectively lowered the gambling age in the U.S. from 21 to 18, and that's because the companies insist they are not gambling operators, but a type of financial investment known as an events contract. Kalshi says it has deposit limits and other internal safeguards for its youngest users. Bobby Allen, NPR News.
1: This is NPR News in Washington. A growing number of cities are beginning to restrict right turns on red lights. Cynthia Abrams with member station WPLN reports Nashville is the latest place to consider the change.
6: The proposal, which would ban right-on-red turns in school zones and high-traffic areas, is a response to Nashville's worsening pedestrian fatality rate. New York City, San Francisco, and Atlanta are among the cities that have already restricted the turns in a bid for safer streets. Nashville Councilmember Sandra Sepulveda, who introduced the legislation, says in Tennessee, the effort is overdue.
7: It's been pushed off for so long, and during that time, people have passed away.
6: So far this year, at least 21 pedestrians have died on Nashville roads. The bill will have to get approval from the city's Metro Council. For NPR News, I'm Cynthia Abrams in Nashville.
1: The Trump administration says no final decision has been made on a proposed land swap involving part of Yosemite National Park. The exchange could allow private developer Kingsbarn Realty Capital to build a shortcut from property it owns to the park's main attractions. Similar proposals have been debated for years, and an earlier attempt was rejected in court. A former Yosemite superintendent says the deal would have to be shown to benefit the federal government and argues this one does not. Kingsbarn has not responded to requests for comment. This is NPR News.
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9: 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Eric Ginsberg, Kenny Lee, and Doreen Lee will perform the work of Johann Brahms. The concert is at 4 p.m. at Westminster Presbyterian Church. All are welcome. 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
0: This is Statewide. I'm Sean Crawford. The Women's Pro Baseball League is nearing the end of its inaugural season. But does the league have what it takes to keep going in the future? Experts say yes, if people are willing to be patient. Ben Singson has more.
10: Since August 1st, the Women's Pro Baseball League has been playing its inaugural season in Springfield. It's the fifth league of its kind in U.S. history. Its players hope there isn't a sixth.
11: We want to make this thing last forever and ever.
10: Ashton Lansdell, captain of the L.A. Queens.
11: We want this to become the MLB of women's baseball.
10: But just how likely is that? Across the history of professional sports, leagues have come and gone in every game conceivable. Setting one up is no guarantee of its continued existence. Before the WPBL got started, the previous U.S. Women's Baseball League folded 12 games into its second season. So, what does a nascent league like the WPBL need in order to succeed? According to Nola Aga, sports management professor at the University of San Francisco, it needs two things. The first is investors willing to support it in the long term. She says that it can take upwards of a decade for a league to find its footing, and its owners need to be patient in the meantime.
12: It takes more than a year to make a fan base. In fact, it takes sometimes an entire generation to make a really strong fan base. So the success of any startup league is you need owners that are committed for the long term.
10: The second thing that a new league needs is a dedicated fan base. Aga says this can be cultivated by tapping into a pre-existing desire for a given sport in a particular location.
12: If women's baseball is located in a hotbed of baseball interest in Springfield, Illinois, then you're on the right step forward to get this positive feedback loop going, to build on interests that might already be there.
10: In order to build that fan base, though, people need to be aware of a league's existence. Sports economist and Southern Utah University economics professor David Barry says a new league needs media coverage in order to reach people unable to attend the games in person. The Women's Professional Basketball League, the WNBA, has recently grabbed more fans with a new TV contract. That league has been around for 30 years.
13: There has to be a way for a large number of people to sample the product without actually going to the game.
10: In the U.S., the WPBL is streamed on ESPN. Outside of the country, games are available to watch on YouTube. Barry says leagues now considered mainstays of sports culture, such as the NBA and the NFL, didn't become what they are today until they began broadcasting on TV.
13: It really appears to be the coverage happens first and then the fans follow. It doesn't seem like it goes the other way around. It's not the fans are saying, you need to put this on television. That's not really what seems to be happening.
10: So what advantages does the WPBL have in this respect? Well, a movie certainly helps. References to the 1992 film A League of Their Own and its famous assertion that
14: there's no crying in baseball!
10: Were inescapable in the run-up to and during the league's opening weekend. Barry says this helped the league familiarize itself with audience members.
13: So there's a history. So that makes for a compelling storyline. And they took advantage of that in the opening, that they're, you know, hey, you actually saw this. You've seen this in a movie. And they took advantage of that.
10: But Aga says the WPBL has to contend with the numerous other things competing for people's attention in 2026. She says that the biggest challenge that any startup league faces is getting people to put their devices down in the streaming age.
12: We see bowling alleys going out of business. We see movie theaters going out of business. So getting people to leave their homes and come to any entertainment venue is a challenge for anyone in live sport right now.
10: So let's go back to that original question. Does the WPBL have what it takes to keep going? Barry says yes, so long as investors don't give up too quickly on the league, something that happens fairly frequently in women's sports. That success, however, hinges on its ability to get people familiarized with the sport by getting it in front of as many eyeballs as possible.
13: You got to get it so that the people who are not at the game can actually participate. And then when they start to participate and they start to see it and they start to get excited about it, then they go to the game too, because they're like, hey, I want to go see this.
10: I'm Ben Singson.
0: A collection of rescued relics is on display at a new museum in Western Illinois. Jane Carlson tells us about the collector behind the Roseville Sign Museum.
15: Brian Johnson finds a lot of Roseville's history on the job. The third-generation plumber is in and out of basements and back rooms, and he has an eye for the spots where local relics tend to settle. Not long ago, he saw a 1952 photo of the Roseville State Bank and decided he wanted to add the bank's mid-century metal sign to his collection.
16: But it wasn't 2 weeks after that. I was in the bank basement doing a service call and just happened to see that tucked under the stairs, just kind of standing up, and I knew exactly what it was.
15: That metal sign now sits on top of the old Meek Supermart along Illinois Route 116 on the east side of Roseville. Inside that building is Johnson's plumbing business, but outside is a full-fledged roadside attraction featuring 20th century commercial Americana. Johnson says his collection may be Roseville-related, but that people in every small town in America can relate to it. The first sign he ever collected was for Paul's Appliance, the business his grandfather launched in the early 1950s. For Johnson, this business of collecting is a family affair.
16: You know, my grandpa's collected, my dad collected. I've collected. I've taken from them what was, you know, some of theirs.
15: Despite that, it wasn't necessarily Johnson's dream to start a museum in his hometown. The sign museum grew out of him fixing up the old Meeks building, which closed in the 80s.
16: My grandpa bought it in 87, and then I bought it from my dad in 07, maybe. And then I inherited the mess of fixing the roof and, you know, got it to this point. It's been a 10-year process to get to this.
15: Now, the east side of the building has a Welcome to Roseville mural. The west side has Johnson's collection. Once he got the signs up, people started bringing him other things to display. Yearbooks and memorabilia and branded promotional items from long-gone businesses. So Johnson built what he calls a micro-museum at the front of the building. It's a 6x12 room with a 5x7 window, featuring an ever-changing display of Roseville memorabilia. There's old medicine bottles, a barber's chair, a vintage milkshake maker, and a bowling alley bench that Johnson rescued and brought back home.
16: They got sold and moved to Stronghurst, and then I was doing a job in Stronghurst, and I saw one and talked to the guy about it and ended up buying them back from him and moved them back here. And then we restored it back to the color that it used to be, which is that kind of that tangerine.
15: There's no admission fee for the Roseville Sign Museum and no set hours. You just pull in off the highway and take a look at the collection. If you come at night, Johnson will have the whole place illuminated. He says these pieces of the past tell the stories of families who started businesses and helped build their communities into what they are today. I'm Jane Carlson.
17: Not many kids can claim the title of museum curator, but 11-year-old Anderson Taylor sure can. He opened a natural history museum in Cambridge, Illinois in 2024 when he was only 9 years old. And now, Anderson can add youngest male museum curator to his list of already impressive accomplishments. And he joins us now. Welcome and congrats on winning a Guinness World Record.
18: Yeah, thanks for having me in. Yeah.
17: So, wait, okay, Anderson, I just want to start by going back to the very beginning of things. Tell me how you even got the idea to start the Cambridge Natural History Museum.
18: So, yeah, when I was about 7 years old, we went on, like, a family trip to Scotland, we were looking for some dinosaur footprints on a beach. Yeah. And they told us about this fun museum called Staffan Dinosaur Museum, and it was really cool. It was like a little one-room museum.
19: Wow.
18: So when we got home, I told my dad that I wanted to start a museum.
17: Okay, so you get inspired to open a museum all those years ago, and now you have your very own museum. What does it look like on the inside?
18: Well, it looks, it's a little, again, like a little one-room museum. And it's got a whole bunch, it's like about 13 display cases, wow. And most of them are in a big, like, circle, essentially, around the room.
17: And what sorts of artifacts are on display?
18: We've got seashells, minerals, gemstones, dinosaur fossils, some replicas, Native American artifacts, and yeah, stuff like that, yeah.
17: Wait, so Anderson, help me picture this. How do you go about regularly finding artifacts for your museum?
18: So a lot of the collections donated fossils. But when we do go out and find fossils, most of the time, surprisingly, I find them in my driveway.
17: What? What happened in your driveway many, many, many, many eons ago?
18: So the gravel that's in our driveway is limestone, and limestone is generally just fossils. Uh-huh. And that's actually how my first fossil was found. It had this little corkscrew-looking thing in it. It's called a crinoid. They were very cool animals that looked like plants, surprisingly. And we also had some coral pieces in there.
17: That's amazing. So just give me an idea of what it's like to be a curator day to day. What does a day in your life look like?
18: So usually I wake up around like 6 o'clock in the morning and I grab the keys, or depending on if it's open or not, my special signature hat, go up there, open it up, and then I essentially for the rest of the day, depending on if there's people or not, I will just look at the rocks and kind of study them, see if I can find anything new about them. Or if there are people in there, I just give them a tour of the entire museum.
17: What happens to the museum while you're at school?
18: So usually at school, nothing really happens there except for the few times that I get pulled out of school to open up because someone wants me to open up.
17: Your teachers are cool with that?
18: Sometimes. If it's like somebody reserved to go to the museum, then yeah, they're fine with that.
17: I mean, you have a job to do, right?
18: Yeah.
17: Exactly. Do you still have as much time to go fossil hunting on your driveway?
18: Yeah. Whenever I have the free time to, I sometimes do.
17: So awesome. So Anderson, what is your ultimate dream? If you have a professional dream yet at your age, do you think that museum curation is something you will always be involved with?
18: Yeah, I think it will be. Like, museum curating is just going to be my thing. It's really fun.
17: Well, is there a famous museum out there in the world that you would love to one day be a curator for?
18: The American Museum of Natural History would be a fun one to curate.
17: Oh, right here in Washington, D.C.?
18: Yeah.
17: Oh, I could totally see you there.
18: Mm-hmm.
17: Well, it was so fun talking to you, Anderson. Thank you so much.
18: Yeah, you're welcome.
17: That is Anderson Taylor, curator of the Cambridge Natural History Museum in Cambridge, Illinois, and the youngest male curator in the world. Maybe I can get you to cut class and let me into your museum one day.
18: I mean, I'd be fine with that.
0: More than 7 million Americans, 65 or older, live with dementia. Another 13 million provide unpaid care for a loved one or a friend with a diagnosis. Those numbers are expected to climb as the population ages, and advocates say government support will be crucial for early detection and resources for caregivers. Luke Nozica with the Midwest Newsroom reports.
20: Dementia is an umbrella term for a decline in cognitive abilities severe enough to interfere with daily life. Its most common form is Alzheimer's disease. Bobby Marshall embodies the importance of early detection and intervention When he was diagnosed, doctors said he had just 5 to 8 years to live. However, he's lived longer.
19: 11 years in, and I'm doing pretty good.
20: Bobby and his wife Sandy decided to get a baseline cognitive assessment after her father died of Lewy body dementia in 2014. It's a kind of dementia that became better known after the death of actor and comedian Robin Williams. Both Marshalls previously worked in the medical field and thought they might as well get screened. She was 50, he was 55.
21: That way, in 10 years, we'll do another test and see where we are. And for the first time in our married life, I did better on a test than Bobby did. Yeah. Bobby's very smart. And I passed it and he didn't.
20: The couple, who lived in Florida at the time, learned Bobby had early onset and atypical dementia. They went home that day and launched into research, determined to get ahead of the disease. Bobby made a plan with a neurologist and a nutritionist.
19: We were seeing what was going on around the world and different countries and how they treated it, and decided that we were going to attack it head on and get out in front of it and do the best that we can.
21: I would love for you to be the first survivor.
20: Sandy and Bobby now live in Poplar Bluff, a city of about 16,000 people in the Ozark foothills in southeast Missouri. Bobby described it as a medical desert with few resources. At first, the couple continued to travel to Bobby's medical appointments in Florida. Eventually, they got off a more than year-long wait list to see a specialist in St. Louis. Now, the Marshalls drive nearly 3 hours from their home to see Bobby's doctors at Washington University in St. Louis. David Olson is the Alzheimer's Association's Midwest and Central Plains Government Relations Director. He calls government buy-in critical to supporting people with dementia, and says each state is making progress in its own way. For example, Nebraska passed insurance coverage last year for biomarker testing to help with early detection.
22: This is a disease that impacts everyone, whether you're Republican, Democrat, Black, White, Hispanic. This is impacting somebody in your community.
20: Advocates have pushed for years for states to create dementia service coordinators in order to connect families with resources, especially in rural areas. Coordinator positions exist now in Washington, D.C. and 33 states, including Illinois, Kansas, Nebraska, and Missouri, whose governor recently signed a healthcare bill that created the full-time position.
22: Having an individual that can cross agency lines can make those connections and really provide a coordinated state strategy to respond and best provide services for people living with disease in all stages, as well as their caregivers.
20: Supporters say statewide coordinators also help with early detection, which has been critical for people like Bobby Marshall. More than a decade after his diagnosis, Bobby still golfs with friends. I'm Luke Nozica in St. Louis.
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0: You're listening to Statewide. I'm Sean Crawford. For parents who suspect their young children may be autistic, it can be a frustrating wait to get a diagnosis, and it also delays much-needed therapy. Sometimes that wait can take years because only psychologists and developmental physicians have been allowed to make the determination. But a new law signed this summer allows speech-language pathologists trained in autism evaluation to diagnose the condition in children under age 3 enrolled in the state's early intervention program. The legislation was prompted by research out of Northwestern University called the Reduce the Wait Study. Sasha Ann Simon spoke with Megan Roberts, a professor at the Department of Communication Sciences and Disorders at Northwestern, Kiana Spears, parent of a child who was diagnosed as part of the study, and Deborah Vines, a CEO and founder of The Answer, Inc., who is also the mother of an adult son with autism.
1: So let's dive in, Megan. Start off with a little background, or how is autism typically diagnosed? Like, who can give a diagnosis, usually?
2: Usually, two groups of people can give the autism diagnosis: licensed clinical psychologists with expertise in diagnosing autism, or a physician. In Illinois, that physician is usually a developmental and behavioral pediatrician for kids under 3 as part of the early intervention system.
1: So tell us how that's changing.
2: So what the new law says is that in addition to clinical psychologists and developmental and behavioral pediatricians or physicians, speech-language pathologists under certain circumstances can also diagnose autism. And those circumstances are children who don't have concomitant medical conditions and that the diagnosis occurs within the early intervention system for kids under the age of 3.
1: Kids under 3, they have to be part of this early intervention program first?
2: Yeah. So what usually happens in Illinois is a parent might say, oh, I think my kids might be developing a little bit different than I expect. They usually go to their general pediatrician, and that general pediatrician then usually refers that family to the early intervention system, which is 3. Once they're in that early intervention system, that sort of identifies, oh, you have a delay. The source or the reason of that delay could be autism. And then once they're in the system, you would then refer to, oh, let's get to the bottom of like why these delays are happening. Mm-hmm. And you would be referred for an autism evaluation. In Illinois, there are so few of those, which is why there's a wait up to 2 years. And so we're saying now we're opening up a new pathway. Imagine like a one long line where all the kids are waiting patiently and yes. These parents are worrying and waiting. And now we basically said, hey guys, we have 2 lines.
1: Yeah, so speech language pathologists couldn't diagnose before, but now they've become such a key part of the solution.
2: Absolutely. So we had this idea, there aren't that many people who can diagnose autism. Prior research had said, well, maybe if we train general pediatricians. There's lots of general pediatricians, but general pediatricians have so much on their plate, and it's really hard in a well child visit that's 15 minutes long to do an autism evaluation, which often takes many hours.
1: Sure.
2: And so we said, what other groups of people might be uniquely qualified? And we said, oh, speech-language pathologists. But we didn't know. And so it was just an idea, which is why we did the study of 639 toddlers to say, hey, are they as accurate as the physicians and psychologists?
1: So let's hear from the mothers on our panel here, Kiana and Deborah. Tell me where your journeys with autism began. I'll go with you first, Kiana.
3: Absolutely. So my son, Jace, was born via C-section, and immediately we had turbulent issues. He wasn't breathing upon arrival and had to be placed in like a cooling system process. I forget the wording for it, but it was an extensive process that kind of preserved my kid's organs because he wasn't getting oxygen to his brain.
1: Okay.
3: So with that being said, they didn't tell me much information about that, but there could be delays in the future. But my son made a promising recovery and everything was perfect after that. I got to take him home and we were normal. After about a year and a half, I started to see that there were some speech challenges with my son and also social and emotional difficulties as well. He preferred to do things a little bit different. Mm-hmm. And not that I thought something was necessarily wrong, but there were some areas of concern that I didn't know how to address at home.
1: Like
3: so
1: what?
3: My kiddo would do the coolest things, like he'd be fixated on bottle caps and things like that, that a normal child like wouldn't necessarily gravitate to.
1: Okay.
3: So those weren't, again, they didn't signal like something was wrong, but something was different. Yeah, and I wanted to explore
1: that. Interesting
3: it.
1: Here. Yeah.
3: I wanted to explore that.
1: Yeah.
3: With that being said, we were following multiple specialty doctors because of my kid's rocky start. And we followed up with a psychologist and they did an evaluation, just measuring my kid's developmental milestones, et cetera. And at that appointment, they did speculate autism, that my kid was on the spectrum.
1: And how old was he at that point?
3: He was a year and a half.
1: A year and a half, okay.
3: So it was really early, mm-hmm. really early. But it kind of gave me relief. That wasn't an official diagnosis, but I trusted my medical team and they referred me to get early intervention through the state of Illinois. And that would give my kid the support that he needed. And it may not have been autism. It mm-hmm. could have been a different delay or whatever the case may be. But I was just more than happy to explore that.
1: Yeah.
3: So that was those were the early right. earlier stages.
1: And I want to be clear, this was through this reduce the weight program that you were running at Northwestern. Right, Megan?
4: So I think what I hear you saying, right, is you got mm-hmm. enrolled in the early intervention system. Once you're in the early intervention system, did an EI provider or somebody say like, oh, you should get a medical diagnostic?
3: Yes. Ah. So I definitely was getting to that. That was like a little story prior to earlier intervention. So once we were in the thick of receiving the therapies through early intervention, our SLP, a speech language pathologist, mm-hmm. Referred us to reduce the weight because we were on a lengthy wait list to receive my son's official diagnostic testing. And I was scared. I was nervous but I did think that that program addressed the issue of access because I was on a 2-year long wait list and I was in a gray area of some sort and I didn't have the answers. And I wasn't looking for a label. I was more so looking for the guidance to navigate
1: yeah.
3: my kiddo's challenges. So that's what gave me the courage or the confidence to go through reduce the weight. And that's where we received my kid's official diagnosis.
1: Mm-hmm. And your story is a little different there, Deborah. I mean, first of all, your son is in his late 30s now, right? So he's an adult.
5: Yes, he's 38. He's 38.
1: Tell me how the early part began for
5: you. You know, as I listened to my sister's story, it's the same. Jason was actually born at 24 weeks. And
1: okay.
5: Yeah, 2 pounds, 6 ounces.
1: Premature.
5: So the doctors told us that he would possibly have some challenges, but I tell you, he was doing just fine. He was doing just fine until he was 18 months old. And mind you, I have another son who was 13 years older. So Jason, yes, he was a surprise. And but you know, I'm so grateful for him and you know, even all of everything that comes with him right now. But and I just started seeing that it's like the body snatchers came and got my son. Mm. He was cooing, he was having eye contact, he was meeting all the milestones. And then all of a sudden, just woke up one morning, because he would wake us up and he would just pull the pots out of the cabinets. That's his way of waking us up. However, my husband and I woke up one morning and he was like, oh my God, it's quiet, what's going on? Went downstairs and he was just sitting in the middle of the floor like someone just came and snatched my child.
1: Mm.
5: And so we just took him to doctor after doctor after doctor. And mind you, this was 37 years ago.
1: Yeah.
5: So no resources. The only thing that they would say is, oh, well, he's mentally retarded. You know, you're going to have to put him in a specialty school, possibly thinking about residential. They encouraging me to put him away.
1: So it was difficult to get a proper diagnosis.
5: Oh, absolutely. Especially when you live in an under-resourced community and you're underinsured. Let's put that in there, too.
1: Yeah.
5: Because if I'd have came in there with high-ranked Blue Cross Blue Shield or any other kind of mm-hmm. insurance, it would have been done. Let's just, you know, be really transparent about it.
1: Interesting.
5: And yes, we did live in an under-resourced community, and so we went to doctor after doctor after doctor. And finally, a really good friend, a sister friend of mine, who was a nurse that worked in ER, and she came to me, she said, Deborah, I think Jason's autistic. I was like, oh, who? What does that mean? The only thing about autism that I remotely had any knowledge about was Rain Man. And he was an adult savant.
1: Mm.
5: And so I finally found someplace, and it was Tuesday's Child on the north side of Chicago.
1: Yeah.
5: And they properly diagnosed him, sent us to Rush Hospital. And the journey began.
1: Right.
5: And the journey is still
1: going on. Yeah, absolutely. For families who suspect that their young child may be autistic, getting a diagnosis can typically take months or even years, but there's a new Illinois law that could help change that. We're digging through it with Megan Roberts, who's the lead researcher of Northwestern's Reduce the Weight Autism Diagnosis Study. And we're talking with Kiana Spears and Deborah Vines, who are parents of children with autism. So you, Megan, were nodding a lot as we were listening to Kiana and Deborah's stories, agreeing with so much of what they were saying. And to me, it seemed like as though these were stories that you've heard countless times, right? These are recollections that sounded familiar to you.
4: There's this idea that research will maybe end up in the hands of real people and actually make a difference. And it's averaged 17 years. And the fact that we are here today, 1 year after the end of the study, with a law that's changed and really able to help all these kids and families is just, it brings me so much joy.
1: And for the person who still doesn't get this, right, that there's a window of time that is critical for early intervention and therapy. What is this window and why is it so important? Like, why are we so focused on our youngest kids here?
4: Yes. No, the young kids, their brains are most plastic. Between birth and age 3 is this heightened period of neuroplasticity in which when we deliver intervention during that period, we know the outcomes are the best. In fact, also, there's a huge cost savings. There were these two studies that showed that if you get in high intensity intervention as early in development as possible, it saves up to $1 million per child because you are investing in a period of development in which you are most likely to maximize the outcomes.
5: So even as I think about my son's journey,
1: yes,
5: with no resources, if early intervention had been around then, because, you know, I even speaking to families now, I always say, have school when your kids get out of school. Have school even when they're not in school. Everything is a teaching moment. Mm-hmm. And with early intervention, I followed your study, and congratulations. Mm-hmm. It's definitely needed. But, you know, we have to take that deep dive, just like we do with our non-typical children. We take that deep dive, right? When we see they can play basketball, we get them a basketball. But when it comes to our children that are on the spectrum, it's like, okay, maybe it'll catch up at some time.
1: That is true. A lot and of parents are in denial.
5: Then the next thing you know, they're 10 years old. They're 12 years old. I talk to families all the time whose children just got diagnosed at 10. My husband wouldn't let me take them to the doctor. He said he was slow. He said he would be okay. And this is what's happening in under-resourced communities.
1: Kiana, you are part of a parent-peer mentoring program for families who are navigating this. What's that been like? And tell me, you know, especially from your own personal experience, being able to sort of share your wisdom with others going through this.
7: Absolutely. I think that it's rewarding, one, because during my son's journey, it was isolating. And you oftentimes, because of where you may have grown up or where you live or your community, whatever that looks like, they have those thoughts and views that can be harmful to your child. And to be amongst caregivers that have the same drive and compassion and love for the special needs community as you do, it's amazing. And it also puts like a battery in your back to want to continue to work and advocate for our kids and also ourselves,
1: right?
7: Because we have to fill our cups in order to pour into our children.
1: I
7: think that's the key. And to just be amongst like caregivers and professionals like Meg and everyone that I've met through the peer mentor program has given me just so much like confidence and trust.
1: I mean, you're lighting up just speaking about
7: it.
5: Yes.
7: I'm
5: telling you, I can feel it all in here.
1: Her posture change.
5: It's so amazing though, because the first thing as an advocate and a mom and an advocate that I tell families is that get with a group, join a group, because you said something a few minutes ago that was so profound. You said isolating.
7: Yes.
5: You know, you feel like you're in an island all by yourself.
1: Mm-hmm.
5: But, you know, now, and I'm just so happy to see that there are so many services for young moms like you. When Jason was diagnosed, I was alone. You know, all of my friends' children were grown.
1: And you've become the person providing some of those services too,
5: yes,
1: with the Answer Inc.
5: Yes, for the last 19 years.
1: Right.
5: Yeah. I just didn't want to be that parent that just complained about it. I wanted to do something about
1: it.
5: And we've helped so many families throughout the years.
1: Megan, this law Governor Pritzker signed, which is House Bill 5225, he signed it early last month, as we know. It's the first of its kind in the country. Have you been hearing anything at all or sharing any information with other states?
4: Yes. Several other states have reached out because the autism waitlist crisis is not unique to Illinois.
1: Right.
4: In fact, it's, I would argue that Illinois has one of the shorter wait lists, and it is up to 2 years. When you have rural communities or even within a state, there are different parts of the state that have higher and lower wait lists. And so the devil's in the details. So in the next year and a half, we're going to figure out how this is actually going to work and be implemented.
1: There's still some more work that needs to be done, not just here, but across the country.
8: Yes.
1: So just across the table, just, I mean, what else do you want to see from research, from studies, or from just government officials? You first, Kiana.
3: I would like to see in the future, like, more support post the early intervention stage. I think that there are a number of resources like we're addressing today that help our kiddos within like that birth to 3 year age range. Mm-hmm. But I think that that doesn't stop. Like, our journeys continue, and we are still in need of support and resources after that period. So I don't know exactly what that would look like.
1: Yeah.
3: But I hope that, like, someone can hear the concerns of caregivers like myself. We are navigating these challenges lifelong, and we have to continue to pour into our kids. So I hope that something around that can
1: continuous
3: happen.
1: Support at absolutely. The same level, right?
3: Absolutely.
1: Sounds like you agree, Deborah.
5: Oh, definitely. Children with adults, children with disabilities become adults with disabilities. And we can't just think about, okay, like I mentioned a few minutes ago, they're 10 years old, they're 12 years old. Okay, let's get started. Early intervention is so important. However, when they get to age 22 and 23, it's just like they just fall off the map.
1: Mm-hmm.
5: You have to be so creative. And, you know, because sometimes our adult children don't learn how to tie their shoes until they're 21. So services stop for them.
1: Mm-hmm.
5: We still want them to be the best that they can be. So I'm going to say to the state of Illinois and all over the country, let's pour more funding into social skills and advocacy for the parents. If our cup is not filled, how can we pour into our children?
1: Excellent. Last word to you, Megan.
4: I want us to really reimagine what childcare looks like for autistic little babies and kids. I think it's really hard for families to, you're in early intervention, you get one or two times a week, but if you're a working parent, your kid has to go to a daycare in which they feel safe.
1: Yeah.
4: And they have no place to go. And I want us to really figure out how do we serve families and kids outside the therapeutic space in their home and in their communities.
5: I love that.
1: We'll leave it there. Megan Roberts is professor at the Roxland and Richard Pepper Department of Communication Sciences and Disorders at Northwestern, and she led the Reduce the Wait study. Kiana Spears is a parent of a child who was diagnosed as part of the Northwestern study, and Deborah Vines is CEO and founder of The Answer, Inc. Thank you all so much.
3: Thank you.
4: Thank you.
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9: And welcome back to Statewide. I'm Sean Crawford. A portion of U.S. Route 150
0: within the Galesburg city limits will soon bear the name of a local soldier who was killed in Iraq more than 20 years ago. Jane Carlson spoke with the soldier's father about his son's legacy, decades of grief, and the upcoming highway dedication.
8: Before Kyle Worley was a Bronze Star and Purple Heart recipient, or a fallen hero whose name soon will be permanently affixed to the highway that runs through town, he was simply a Galesburg kid with a paper route and a bicycle. Kyle's father, the Reverend Peter Worley, remembers his eldest son as outgoing and talented, someone who worked hard, never shirked his responsibilities, and never wanted to ask his parents for anything.
10: He just wanted to be able to do it himself.
8: Kyle signed up for the Illinois Army National Guard in 1995, while still a student at Galesburg High School. Peter says his son joined because there were education benefits he could utilize.
10: And then once he joined, in talking with him about his experience, he was surprised how much he enjoyed it. He enjoyed the physical activity, but he also enjoyed the camaraderie with the other guards people, and then got into leadership and found he just had a knack for it.
8: After the terrorist attacks of September 11th, 2001, Peter remembers the conversation he had with his son.
10: He called me up and said, "I hope I never have to, but Dad, you know I will." And I prayed that he would not have to deal with any of the situation over there, but that was not to come.
8: Kyle deployed to Iraq with the Macomb-based 123rd Field Artillery Regiment in late October of 2004.
10: I remember during his last time at home before they were sent over that I met a lot of the guys he was going to be with, and they talked of their appreciation for Kyle and his leadership skill, and he always had their best interest at heart.
8: Around 8 months later, Peter says Kyle made a surprise trip home to see his brother graduate from medical school. He says Kyle asked him to come to O'Hare and give several other soldiers a ride back to Galesburg. That's when Peter saw the man his son was becoming.
10: As we got up to leave, he turned around and said, "Gentlemen, I think you all have something to say to this man." And they came up to me one by one, shook my hand, and said, "Thank you, Reverend Worley, for coming to get us." And it just really shocked me as a parent to see your child become a full man and have others respect him so much.
8: Just months after that came the knock at the door. Sergeant First Class Kyle Worley was killed in action on November 3rd, 2005, when an improvised explosive device detonated near his Humvee in Ashraf, Iraq. He was 28 years old, a husband, and the father of a young daughter. Peter relishes in the memories of watching his son become a loving father to his daughter, Kylie, how he'd read to her and hold her and seem to instinctively know how to care for her.
10: I think he carried that over with the troops that he helped lead, that he cared for them. He wanted to do right by them, and he was willing to do whatever it took to make sure that they had what they needed.
8: War is not part of Peter Worley's theology or his understanding of how God wants people to get along. For two decades, a depression has washed over him the first week of every November. The retired Methodist minister has a deep, abiding respect for his son's commitment to serve.
10: He did what he thought he needed to do, and he died doing what he loved doing, and I miss him every day, but I know that he really enjoyed being in the Guard and serving his country.
8: Peter says this last year, the grief felt a little bit lighter. He says he feels blessed that God has used him to help others who've lost children.
10: I still have heartache because of Kyle's death, but because I've been able to help others, it has helped ease that heartache. Not fix it, not gone, just help heal it.
8: 20 years and 10 months since Sergeant First Class Kyle Worley died serving his country, the Galesburg community will gather to dedicate a stretch of highway to him. State Representative Dan Swanson introduced a House joint resolution in the past session to so name U.S. Route 150 within the city limits, an effort that was brought forth by Worley's widow and a retired member of his unit. Peter Worley says this won't bring back the son, brother, husband, father, and soon-to-be grandfather who lost his life. But he says it will keep his son's story known in the Galesburg community.
10: Especially the children who were not alive 20 years ago and had no clue of Kyle or what his unit was involved in, that maybe they'll be a little more aware of their city's history.
8: Lawmakers and military personnel will speak at the highway dedication ceremony that's set for 2 o'clock Friday, September 4th on Galesburg's public square. The Reverend Peter Worley will deliver the invocation and the benediction. I'm Jane Carlson.
15: Welcome to This Week in Illinois History. I'm Clint Cargill. The 7 Lincoln-Douglas debates of 1858 were widely covered by the national press and have been scrutinized ever since. But for years, the city of West Chicago claimed to have been the site of a little-known 8th debate. They had no information on what was discussed, and there were no accounts of the debate in any newspaper. But people in West Chicago swore that on August 28, 1858, Lincoln and Douglas debated in Hickory Grove. According to the West Chicago City Museum, this debate is first mentioned in a 1921 newspaper account. Mrs. Emory Watson remembered traveling from Elburn to Turner Junction for Douglas's speech. Her party picked up Abraham Lincoln, who was visiting relatives and needed to catch a train. When they arrived at Junction, Lincoln was invited to debate Douglas, and the two accepted. 1910 marked the war's 50th anniversary, and from 1910 into the 1920s, a great deal of Civil War mythology was either fabricated or just misremembered, and several opportunistic towns across America encouraged these myths to bring in tourists. After Mrs. Watson's account, more people remembered witnessing the debate or hearing about it from relatives. In 1928, the West Chicago Women's Club erected a monument commemorating the event's 70th anniversary at the supposed debate site. By mid-century, historians had thoroughly debunked this story. The stone monument was damaged in the 1960s and eventually removed. Today, the West Chicago City Museum acknowledges the quirky story of the Lincoln-Douglas debate that never was. I'm Clint Cargill, and that's This Week in Illinois History.
16: Large data centers require a lot of energy, enough to power about 100,000 homes. If local government leaders across Illinois decide they want to bring a data center to their community, they would need to demonstrate that community has the energy capacity to sustain it. And that remains an open question, as Eric Stock reports.
17: Illinois has positioned itself as a leader in the data center sector. The state has several advantages that have made it attractive to data center operators. It has a relatively stable energy grid. The Midwest has cheaper electricity than you'll find on either coast. And for now, data centers are largely unregulated in Illinois. In fact, the state until recently had offered financial incentives for data center developers. The strategy paid off. Illinois is home to more than 240 data centers. Most are in the Chicago area. Most are smaller. And most have functioned without anyone noticing. Now, several hyperscale data centers are under development in Illinois, in part to fuel growth in artificial intelligence. Scott Allen is an energy policy specialist with the Citizens Utility Board, a nonprofit watchdog. Allen says growth in AI is when the public started to notice.
18: What changed was the drive behind artificial intelligence and the race that those data center developers who develop and hope to rent to the AI data centers, and then the hyperscalers themselves, the Google, Metas.
17: And they noticed on their utility bills. Cub notes power prices in Illinois are close to 50% higher than they were 2 years ago. Michael Brown, executive director of the nonprofit Ecology Action Center in Normal, notes that in the last 5 years, growth in hyperscale data centers in the region has grown to about the same rate as energy prices. Other factors have contributed to the higher costs, such as more electric cars, trucks, and buses on the road, but...
19: And yet, data centers are part of that equation that we're already seeing, yes, an increase right now that can be correlated with data center growth within our region.
17: And when it comes to who pays for the increased energy demand, it doesn't matter if the data center is in your backyard or Texas. The Mid-Continental Independent System Operator, or MISO, is the nonprofit that operates the electric grid across much of Illinois and 14 other Midwest states. You're paying for energy expansion anywhere in the MISO region. Growth in data centers may be just beginning. In its latest long-term forecast, MISO says it expects load growth rates not seen in decades, and it says data centers will take up 1/5 of all electricity needs by 2030 and 1/4 by 2040. Industry leaders are not sure the state will be able to meet demand without major changes. Nathan Miller is senior director of E3, Energy and Environmental Economics. He led a study last year which said Illinois faces resource adequacy challenges that must be addressed, or we can expect energy shortages in the next decade,
6: which are likely to affect the cost and reliability of electricity supply for Illinois businesses and consumers. This is not just an Illinois state problem. This is a broader regional challenge that affects the state of Illinois.
17: E3 produced the report for the Illinois Power Agency, an independent state government office which buys power for residents and businesses in the state. The agency is working on ways to address growing demand. Meanwhile, data center operators talk to companies that generate electricity before deciding whether they can build. Jeff Conrad has fielded plenty of those calls. He's president and CEO of Wabash Valley Power Alliance, an Indiana-based nonprofit that purchases and supplies power to Corn Belt Energy and 20 other energy cooperatives in Illinois and Indiana. Conrad estimates he's taken inquiries from data center operators close to 70 times, asking if they could support a data center project, including in Corn Belt's territory in central Illinois.
20: We have a good, frank discussion early on, and because we're going to make sure we do this responsibly, and we're going to protect the members at the end of the day, the cost.
17: Conrad says Wabash Valley does not drive the discussion with the data center developers. Ultimately, he says, it's up to what a community wants, what other resources are available, and what the developers are willing to do. Wabash Valley is contracted to provide power to one data center currently in development north of Indianapolis and has been in talks on a few other projects. Based on that math, one contract out of nearly 70 inquiries, Conrad says it's hard to get to yes because the data center provider would cover the cost for any energy expansion.
20: We've got to make sure, from our standpoint, it's reliability in the day. We're

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1: As natural gas is a reliable energy source, it's also cleaner burning. But getting a plant up and running now could take 5 years or longer, and that puts it up against that 2045 deadline.
2: The challenge we have right now is with all this growth, the demand on the turbines and everything, and that part of the industry trying to catch up to make sure there's enough turbines quickly enough to be able to put these in. That makes it the timing a little bit more challenging.
1: Environmental advocates worry that rising demand for energy to power data centers will lead to more climate-warming greenhouse gases.
3: That is simply not sustainable.
1: That's Juliana Vidal. She worked with the Ecology Action Center to produce a strategic plan for McLean County's energy use. It sets a goal for McLean County to be carbon neutral by 2050.
3: We are quickly approaching that planetary cutoff line where it's going to get too hot and a lot of these processes are going to start to denature.
1: The advocacy group Illinois Environmental Council was pushing for state legislation called the Power Act. It would require data center operators to pay for all necessary upgrades, and it would have to come entirely from renewable sources. It's the so-called Beyonce provision. It stands for Bring Your Own New Clean Capacity and Energy. Hannah Flath is the council's director of communications and campaigns.
4: And I think folks understand that clean energy is the most reliable, it's the cheapest form of energy, and it's what is best for our communities as well. So I think we're going to do our best to hold strong.
1: The Citizens Utility Board is also backing the Power Act. Scott Allen with CUB says forcing data center providers to not impose any additional cost to consumers is something they should easily be able to do.
5: They're spending, you know, hundreds of billions of dollars on this. They could erect probably an entirely new grid for all of us for the cost of these data centers.
1: Lawmakers introduced the Power Act earlier this year. It's still awaiting a vote. I'm Eric Stock.
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9: From NPR News in Washington, D.C., this is Weekend Edition. I'm Scott Simon. This hour, the trade dispute with Canada sharpens while the president renames the Great Lake. We'll hear from NPR's Ron Elving. This week's death of a Serb general known as the Butcher of Bosnia brought back memories of a massacre that Ahmad Hustanovic lived through and doesn't want to relive.
10: I'm trying to deal with those memories. It was really hard for me. I don't know, I'm 40 years old, but I feel like a nine years old boy.
9: Then Robert Harris's new novel on an ancient Roman general, and the Wiggles return on stage.

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1: Live from NPR News in Washington, I'm Windsor Johnston. Search and rescue operations are in their fourth day after catastrophic flooding this week along the Nepal-China border. Helicopters are working to rescue people who are stranded in some of the hardest hit areas after poor weather temporarily grounded flights. Ajana Raja and her husband are from Northern California. They were on one of the buses at a border checkpoint in Nepal when the rushing water, ice, mud, and debris swept through the area.
2: It just came like a roar. It sucked a bunch of buses, SUVs, people, the base camp, everything.
1: Crews are also digging through several feet of mud at a hydropower project where people are believed trapped inside a tunnel. The death toll in Nepal stands at more than 600, with nearly 3,000 others still missing, including about 90 Americans. The State Department is taking steps to send some diplomats back to posts in the Middle East, but the department is still encouraging Americans to avoid travel to countries that have been hit by Iranian missiles and drones in response to the U.S.-Israeli war in Iran. NPR's Michelle Kellerman reports.
3: In the early days of the war, as Iran struck U.S. interests across the Persian Gulf region, the U.S. evacuated diplomats and their families, leaving only enough staff for emergency services for Americans. Under ordered and authorized departures, as they're known, diplomats receive housing allowances to stay in the U.S. to work remotely. But that's only supposed to last 180 days. Now the department is sending some diplomats back. In Qatar, family members may join the U.S. government employees. In Kuwait and Bahrain, only family members 18 years and older can go. The U.S. is still discouraging American citizens from traveling to these countries amid uncertainty over the war. Michelle Kellerman, NPR News, the State Department.
1: Fed Chair Kevin Warsh says inflation remains too high, but he's offering few clues about where interest rates are heading. His comments at Jackson Hole, Wyoming on Friday move financial markets. Economist Oscar Munoz says those reactions can have a direct impact on household finances.
4: In simple terms, this means higher mortgage rates for consumers or interest rates for credit cards or loans more generally. But if you're going abroad, the greenback will buy you more goods and services than before. But this is the short-term impact, right? Just looking at the data today. In reality, what matters is if this move has staying power. And I think the Fed will be deciding on that over the next few months.
1: Warsh says the Fed will be watching the economy closely in the months ahead while keeping its options open on interest rates. This is NPR News in Washington.
5: From the WCBU newsroom, I'm Jason Zaler. Voters in East Peoria are being asked to adjust the tax rate for the Fond du Lac District Library. Administrators say the requested increase doesn't actually raise taxes. Library Director Gina Burr says the building's construction bond.
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5: District Library. Administrators say the requested increase doesn't actually raise taxes. Library Director Gina Burr says the building's construction bonds will be paid off ahead of schedule. The referendum on the November ballot would reallocate the expiring bond tax portion to the operational fund. Burr says the change would give the library more financial stability as expenses increase.
7: We can maintain what we're doing for right now as far as services go, but we would not be in a position where we could continue to expand services.
5: The rate change represents about 1 cent of every property tax dollar already paid by homeowners. Governor J.B. Pritzker says the state doesn't want to sacrifice farmland for data centers. Making a stop in central Illinois this week during his statewide Fighting for You bus tour, Pritzker said data center decisions should be made on a local level.
8: I don't think specifically that we ought to be giving away or selling off a bunch of farmland for data centers.
5: Pritzker says he's pushing state lawmakers to pass new rules requiring data centers to bring their own power and water. The city of Lincoln is set to launch its landmark hot air balloon festival, which narrowly avoided losing the balloons. Mayor Tracy Welch says donors and balloon enthusiasts stepped up to get balloon flights back in Balloons Over 66 when the former organizer and sole financial backer pulled his participation.
9: Balloons are very important to this community. There's a lot

0: lot of local pilots. It's important to our businesses. They see more revenue in that one weekend than some of them will see in an entire month.
1: The city 40 miles southeast of Peoria has a balloon glow scheduled tonight, weather permitting. I'm Jason Zaylor.
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0: From NPR News in Washington, D.C., this is Weekend Edition. I'm Scott Simon. This hour, life in Iran, 6 weeks after what the U.S. called major combat operations. Then the Meta-Mega settlement and what else state attorneys general want from social media companies. How cities try to make changes to learn how to live with warming temperatures. And Angela Henson was at Dollywood this week wearing pink and rhinestones for Dolly Parton.
1: She loved to outshine and outsparkle everybody. And, you know, that's why I wear what I wear a lot, because I like to bring happiness to people that sees me sparkle.
0: Dollywood after Dolly. First, we have our newscast. Today is Saturday, August 29, 2026.
2: Live from NPR News in Washington, I'm Windsor Johnston. Search and rescue efforts are continuing around the clock 3 days after catastrophic flooding and mudslides devastated communities along the Nepal-China border. More than 600 people are confirmed dead and thousands of others remain missing, including dozens of Americans. NPR's Jennifer Pack has the latest from Beijing.
3: To reach the worst affected area, the Geelong-Raswa border checkpoint, Chinese rescue teams have had to go on foot. One group, accompanied by Chinese state broadcaster CCTV, arrived Saturday morning only to find vast stretches of mud. Suddenly, they spot a car and tree branches.

0: branches poking out. "Is anyone there?" the rescuers call out. They must work fast. They risk facing further floods, landslides, and avalanches. It's the same challenge over in Nepal. Uma Thapa with the charity World Vision tells NPR severe weather and blocked roads are limiting aid distribution. Jennifer Pak, NPR News, Beijing.
1: Health Secretary Robert F. Kennedy Jr. is facing growing pressure about the government's response to rising measles cases as students head back to school. NPR's Selena Simmons-Duffin reports a former health secretary is urging him to do more.
2: Kathleen Sebelius served as health secretary under President Obama. She said the fact that Secretary Kennedy is holding events about school lunches instead of raising public awareness about the dangers of measles is a choice.
3: Doing anything else seems to me a very intentional refusal to confront both the spread of measles throughout the country, but also the effectiveness of vaccines and a call to action for parents to get their kids vaccinated.
2: That's especially needed now as students go back to school, she said, since measles is extremely contagious and can cause blindness or even death. Selena Simmons-Duffin, NPR News.
1: Jury deliberations resume Monday in the trial of a Massachusetts woman charged with killing her three children in 2023. Deborah Becker from member station WBUR reports attorneys for Lindsay Clancy are seeking what's known as the insanity defense.
4: The trial has ignited a national conversation about postpartum mental health. The defense says Lindsay Clancy was experiencing postpartum psychosis, a psychiatric emergency. Psychiatrist Dr. Arooj Kamal Heder says diagnosis is critical and new moms should seek help if they feel something is wrong.
5: There is a dangerous misconception that the mom has to be hallucinating or hearing voices, but really it's the quieter symptoms that we miss.
4: Heder says about 1 to 2 of every 1,000 new moms experience psychosis, which is temporary but treatable. For NPR News, I'm Deborah Becker in Boston.
1: This is NPR.
6: From the WCBU newsroom, I'm Jason Zaler. Voters in East Peoria are being asked to adjust the tax rate for the Fond du Lac District Library. Administrators say the requested increase doesn't actually raise taxes. Library Director Gina Burr says the building's construction bonds will be paid off ahead of schedule. The referendum on the November ballot would reallocate the expiring bond tax portion to the operational fund. Burr says the change would give the library more financial stability as expenses increase.
7: We can maintain what we're doing for right now as far as services go, but we would not be in a position where we could continue to expand services.
6: The rate change represents about 1 cent of every property tax dollar already paid by homeowners. Governor J.B. Pritzker says the state doesn't want to sacrifice farmland for data centers. Making a stop in central Illinois this week during his statewide Fighting for You bus tour, Pritzker said data center decisions should be made on a local level.
8: I don't think specifically that we ought to be giving away or selling off a bunch of farmland for data centers.
6: Pritzker says he's pushing state lawmakers to pass new rules requiring data centers to bring their own power and water. The city of Lincoln is set to launch its landmark hot air balloon festival, which narrowly avoided losing the balloons. Mayor Tracy Welch says donors and balloon enthusiasts stepped up to get balloon flights back in balloons over 66 when the former organizer and sole financial backer pulled his participation.
9: Balloons are very important to this community. There's a lot of local pilots. It's important to our businesses. They see more revenue in that one weekend than some of them will see in an entire month.
6: The city 40 miles southeast of Peoria has a balloon glow scheduled tonight, weather permitting. I'm Jason Zaler.
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1: Yeah. Andrus Blajavicius and his new film is How to Divorce During the War. 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Thank you so much for being with us.
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1: 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I'm Scott Simon.
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1: From NPR News in Washington, D.C., this is Weekend Edition. I'm Scott Simon. This hour, the trade dispute with Canada sharpens while the president renames the Great Lake. We'll hear from NPR's Ron Elving. This week's death of a Serb general known as the Butcher of Bosnia brought back memories of a massacre that Ahmad Hustanovic lived through and doesn't want to relive.
13: I'm trying to deal with those memories. It was really hard for me. I don't know, I'm 40 years old, but I feel like a nine years old boy.
1: Then Robert Harris's new novel on an ancient Roman general, and the Wiggles return on stage. First, our newscast. Today is Saturday, August 29, 2026.
14: Live from NPR News in Washington, I'm Windsor Johnston. Search and rescue operations are in their fourth day after catastrophic flooding along the Nepal-China border. Helicopters are working to rescue people who are stranded in some of the hardest hit areas after poor weather temporarily grounded flights. Ajana Raja and her husband are from Northern California. They were on one of the buses at a border checkpoint in Nepal when the rushing water, ice, mud and debris swept through the area.
15: It just came like a roar. It sucked a bunch of buses, SUVs, people, the base camp, everything.
14: Crews are also digging through several feet of mud at a hydropower project where people are believed trapped inside a tunnel. The death toll in Nepal stands at more than 600, with nearly 3,000 others still missing, including about 90 Americans. Congressional Democrats are preparing for the possibility that President Trump could try to undermine November's elections by claiming fraud or interfering in the voting process. A task force of lawmakers, staff, and outside experts is preparing for potential efforts to disrupt

0: throughout the midterms. NPR's Eric McDaniel reports.
1: The goal is simple. Here's Senator Lisa Blunt Rochester, Democrat of Delaware.
2: Our goal is to protect this election before the election happens, during the election, and after the election.
1: Members have already played a central role in challenging administration efforts to obtain state voter rolls and limit mail-in voting. Senate task force staff have also prepared a list of roughly 100 possible threats, including the prospect of a national election emergency declaration from the White House and the presence of federal troops at polling locations. A Homeland Security official told NPR ICE agents would not be dispatched to the polls and the administration wouldn't engage in what they described as hypotheticals. Eric McDaniel, NPR News, Washington.
0: The Department of Homeland Security has detained far-right British political commentator Milo Yiannopoulos. Brooke Thorington from member station WWNO reports ICE officers arrested him this week at New Orleans International Airport.
3: Immigration officials accused Yiannopoulos of overstaying after entering the U.S. legally in May 2019. They say an immigration judge issued a final order of removal July 22nd after Yiannopoulos failed to show for his hearing. Yiannopoulos rose to fame in the early 2010s as an incendiary conservative writer. He has been an outspoken supporter of immigration enforcement. The former associate of the rapper Ye, formerly known as Kanye West, was arrested ahead of Ye's Friday concert at the Superdome. His arrest comes amid an increase in immigration detentions as part of President Trump's crackdown. For NPR News, I'm Brooke Thorington in New Orleans.
0: This is NPR News.
4: From the WCBU Newsroom, I'm Jason Zaler. Voters in East Peoria are being asked to adjust the tax rate for the Fond du Lac District Library. Administrators say the requested increase doesn't actually raise taxes. Library Director Gina Burr says the building's construction bonds will be paid off ahead of schedule. The referendum on the November ballot would reallocate the expiring bond tax portion to the operational fund. Burr says the change would give the library more financial stability as expenses increase.
5: We can maintain what we're doing for right now as far as services go, but we would not be in a position where we could continue to expand services.
4: The rate change represents about 1 cent of every property tax dollar already paid by homeowners. Governor J.B. Pritzker says the state doesn't want to sacrifice farmland for data centers. Making a stop in central Illinois this week during his statewide Fighting for You bus tour, Pritzker said data center decisions should be made on a local level.
6: I don't think specifically that we ought to be giving away or selling off a bunch of farmland for data centers.
4: Pritzker says he's pushing state lawmakers to pass new rules requiring data centers to bring their own power and water. The city of Lincoln is set to launch its landmark hot air balloon festival, which narrowly avoided losing the balloons. Mayor Tracy Welch says donors and balloon enthusiasts stepped up to get balloon flights back in balloons over 66 when the former organizer and sole financial backer pulled his participation.
7: Balloons are very important to this community. There's a lot of local pilots. It's important to our businesses. They see more revenue in that one weekend than some of them will see in an entire month.
4: The city 40 miles southeast of Peoria has a balloon glow scheduled tonight, weather permitting. I'm Jason Zaler.
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9: From NPR and WBEZ Chicago, this is Wait, Wait, Don't Tell Me, the NPR News Quiz. I'm Alzo Slade.
10: And I'm Peter Sagal. Years from now, our grandchildren will ask us, what did you do in the Great Trade War, Grandpa? And we'll say, we looked at the ground and hoped nobody would notice us. We'll ask about the war to make the world safer, maple syrup. Plus, Carissa Hendricks, the alter ego of magician Lucy Darling, tells us how a great wig can lead to great things. And Alzo Slade reacts when I ask him to listen to my first rap mixtape.
9: Oh my God, oh my God, oh no.
10: We'll ask who is really appalled and by what on our quiz coming up right after this hour's news.
11: Live from NPR News in Washington, I'm Louise Schiavone. Iran's president says the Strait of Hormuz will remain closed until the U.S. makes good on its commitments to negotiate an end to the war. The Iranian leader says his country and Oman have reached a tentative agreement to manage traffic through the strait once it reopens. NPR's Carrie Khan has more.
12: President Masoud Pezeshkian made his comments on state TV at the six-month mark of the war. He says Iran and Oman have an agreed-upon route for all shipping traffic. With vessels entering the strait through Iranian waters, they would exit through Omani waters. However, the president says Iran is not prepared to lift its blockade until the U.S. drops sanctions, releases Iranian funds, and brings an end to Israel's war in Lebanon. All commitments, he says, the U.S. had originally agreed to. No direct talks between the U.S. and Iran are taking place. The president also says Iran's economy has been hit hard by the war, with foreign trade dropping by more than a third. He urged Iranians to work from home and use public transportation in light of gasoline shortages. Carrie Khan, NPR News, Tel Aviv.
11: President Trump last night announced the U.S. has struck a deal with Venezuela to take control of up to 65 billion barrels of Venezuelan oil reserves in a partnership with a private company not yet named. Venezuela holds the largest oil reserves in the world. NPR's Ron Elving reports this comes amid continued uncertainty about the transit of oil from the Middle East.
13: Trump says the Strait of Hormuz is open, but only about a tenth as many ships can get through as did in March. Trump also says there's plenty of oil coming from elsewhere in the world, and he's just announced a deal to control oil from Venezuela. And it may be a great deal of oil, but it may take years to hit the market. Meanwhile, we're paying $4 a gallon for gas and lots higher prices for many other things.
11: NPR's Ron Elving reporting from Washington. A federal appeals court has ruled against prediction markets

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1: 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He's been reporting there for close to a decade. And that's helped him explain why this summer's drought isn't the only reason for the island's water crisis.
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7: What is the wildest premise for a microdrama that you've come across?
8: A common through line for these microdramas is like, there's always a character that you identify with that is just being beaten down, ridiculed, and then at the very end, there's like an insane reversal. The main character, she's actually Thanos level strong, and she like was hiding it the whole time.
7: I'm Brittany Luce, and this week on It's Been a Minute, we're discussing microdramas. Bite-sized, soapy shows that are taking over social media. But are they a new art form or just products?
9: And I'm Rachel Martin, later on Wildcard, actor John Leguizamo on how he found his way.
10: I was the problem child. I was a troubled kid, you know, black sheep of the family. I was just wild. I was a wild kid trying to, I don't know, work out my demons or whatever. But I had a lot of fun doing it.
9: After these headlines.
11: Live from NPR News in Washington, I'm Louise Schiavone. Search and rescue efforts are continuing around the clock 3 days after catastrophic flooding and mudslides devastated communities along the Nepal-China border. More than 600 people are confirmed dead. Thousands of others remain missing, including dozens of Americans. NPR's Jennifer Pak has the latest from Beijing.
12: To reach the worst affected area, the Jilong-Raswa border checkpoint, Chinese rescue teams have had to go on foot. One group, accompanied by Chinese state broadcaster CCTV, arrived Saturday morning only to find vast stretches of mud. Suddenly, they spot a car and tree branches poking out. "Is anyone there?" the rescuers call out. They must work fast. They risk facing further floods, landslides, and avalanches. It's the same challenge over in Nepal. Uma Thapa, with the charity World Vision, tells NPR severe weather and blocked roads are limiting aid distribution. Jennifer Pak, NPR News, Beijing.
11: President Trump says his government has reached an agreement with Venezuela that could give the U.S. access to vast amounts of the South American country's untapped oil reserves. John Otis reports.
13: In a social media post, Trump called the agreement, quote, the biggest oil deal in world history. Venezuela's acting president, Delcy Rodriguez, said it will allow for the development of 17 fields in Venezuela with a proven potential of 65 billion barrels of oil. Under the agreement, the U.S. would partner with an unnamed private company to develop these reserves. Rodriguez said the deal would help revive Venezuela's oil industry, which had fallen on hard times after years of mismanagement, corruption, and U.S. sanctions. It comes nearly 9 months after U.S. military forces removed authoritarian leader Nicolas Maduro and established a pro-Washington government led by Rodriguez. For NPR News, I'm John Otis.
11: In Ukraine, overnight, a Russian airstrike just west of Kyiv hit a depot storing shells, drones, and other munitions, causing an explosion. According to the Ukrainian officials, at least 37 people were killed. A local official says at least 50 residential buildings were damaged. President Volodymyr Zelensky has ordered an investigation into how deadly ammunition came to be stored there, as Ukrainian law prohibits ammunition storage near residential areas.
14: It's a horrific situation, and the negligence of those who stored explosives right next to people is appalling. There is extensive damage. The community leader died while assisting with the rescue operation. My condolences go out to all the families and loved ones.
11: Ukraine's President Zelensky.

0: Let's get you heard there through a BBC interpreter. This is NPR News in Washington. The Department of the Interior says there has been no political pressure and no final decision has been made on handing over a piece of land in Yosemite National Park to a private developer. From member station KQED in San Francisco, Sarah Wright reports.
1: A land exchange with property somewhere else in California would allow Kingsbarn Realty Capital to build a shortcut from a plot it owns to Yosemite's main attractions. The news was first reported by the publication Notice. NPR has not independently confirmed the reporting. An exchange like this has been under debate since the early 2000s, when the former landowner lost the same battle in court. Retired Yosemite Superintendent Don Neubacher called this latest attempt, quote, ridiculous.
2: When you do land exchange, you have to demonstrate it's in the best interest of the government. I don't see how anybody can claim that.
1: Kingsbarn has not responded to inquiries. For NPR News, I'm Sarah Wright.
0: The former president of Ecuador, Lenin Moreno, has been sentenced to prison for accepting bribes from a Chinese company in connection with the construction of a hydroelectric plant. The 73-year-old Moreno will serve his 5-year sentence under house arrest for health reasons. At the Royal Palace in Oslo, tens of thousands of mourners, many leaving cards and flowers, have paid respect to the late King Harald of Norway. He died Friday at 89. His 53-year-old son succeeds him. I'm Louise Schiavone, NPR News, Washington.
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5: Hello, hello. I'm Brittany Luce, and you're listening to It's Been a Minute from NPR, a show about what's going on in culture and why it doesn't happen by accident. What is the wildest premise for a microdrama that you've come across?
6: A lot of these microdramas repeat a lot of tropes. So, like, a common through line for these microdramas is, like, there's always a character that you identify with that is just being beaten down, ridiculed, insulted. Like, there's just so much injustice happening for, like, the first 30, 40 minutes of the show.
5: And like, everyone's throwing garbage at them 24/7.
6: Garbage at them. And, like, it's almost like a caricature of, like, being humiliated. And then at the very end, there's, like, an insane reversal. So it turns out, for example, like, the main character is, like, a secret billionaire. Or the main character has, like, secret powers in this fantasy world and is, like, the strongest in the verse, you know? Like, she's actually Thanos-level strong, and she, like, was hiding it the whole time.
7: There was one where somebody does rise up and punch their boss in the face, and, like, they beat their boss up.
6: Yeah.
5: I mean, I once watched 4 episodes of a Chinese microdrama about a women's spa in a hot spring that held a steamy secret. I really cannot. The FCC will not let me say more than that, really.
7: You went down the romance.
5: Listen. I mean, I actually first started seeing microdramas a couple of years ago on TikTok. They're like serialized bite-sized TV shows that post segments on TikTok, and then usually you have to pay to see the full thing on another site like Real Short, Drama Box, and Pine Drama. My husband, he's always pulling me in to be like, watch this story about this woman who woke up from a coma and is forced to marry her billionaire childhood friend who's secretly in love with her. And I have to admit, some of this stuff is riveting. I mean, a lot of other people think so too. Microdramas started out as Chinese shows for Chinese audiences, which then adapted to using American actors for American audiences. It's already a multi-billion dollar industry, and they're cheap to make, only a few hundred thousand dollars per series, compared to the millions or hundreds of millions that traditional TV takes. So these microdramas can be really, really lucrative. So of course, Hollywood is getting in on it. Issa Rae's microdrama called Screen Time, it got nearly 75 million views in its first week. Now, Peacock, Fox, Disney, and even the National Enquirer are producing their own. But this microdrama boom begs a few questions for me. Like, who are these stories for and what makes them so popular? Is the microdrama a new art form or is it solely a product? To get into it, I'm joined by Chang Che, a freelance writer who wrote about microdramas for The New Yorker. Hi, Chang. Welcome to the show.
6: Thanks for having me, Brittany.
5: And Xochitl Gonzalez, author and contributor at The Atlantic, who wrote about them there. Hey, Xochitl.
7: Hi, thank you so much for having me.
5: Okay, so first I want to talk about what makes microdramas different from other kinds of media like TV or movies, like structurally or content-wise. What makes them distinct? Xochitl, we'll start with you.
7: Well, first it's the episodic length, right? An episode's about a minute. And then it's also, I think, particularly this reliance on trope, because if you're going to get people in, and as you were sort of saying, then get into a paywall where if you want to keep going with the story here, you know, pay for this next episode, you need to get people in quick and deep, right? And you can't do that through subtlety or nuance. Like, it's like a full season arc in the length of like 45 minutes, right?
5: Very short periods of time.
7: Yes.
6: The one thing that I'll add is because they're serialized in 1 minute episodes, you have to be able to kind of have an entire story arc in that 1 minute. I mean, they add up to like 45 minutes, but each of them can sort of stand on its own. And the reason for this is because microdramas are actually created on the bedrock of web novels, which is kind of the original format in China, which are these like online stories that were actually serialized exactly this way. So the web novels in China, which started out in the 2000s, and they had to basically write like one page of content that their audience would read every day, and they'd basically just keep adding to it. So that's kind of the basis of why microdramas are structured this way, because the original scripts were already kind of like this. The other thing that I'd add is also just that it's coming to us in a very different distribution format, right? Like, we have to go and walk to the movies in order to watch movies.
5: Yeah.
6: But for microdramas, they just show up like all of a sudden unannounced on your phone. It's such a modern experience, right? Like, you're just scrolling through TikTok, and then all of a sudden you get a microdrama ad, or you're on Instagram and you get a microdrama ad. I mean, people are discovering this stuff on the platforms by accident.
5: Interesting. I mean, I also, one thing I want to note too is it seems like romance really is overrepresented in sort of like the popular microdramas, at least that I've seen. It kind of feels like maybe this is like giving people something that they might be missing from Hollywood. I mean, listen, there was that new romantic comedy about the people that can only have sex once a year or something like that. That's the sort of thing that we're getting romantic comedy wise now, like this kind of like very not so good, not very interesting, not very sexy. And so I think that like the sort of web novel format, the serialized format that this is based on, it reminds me a lot actually of like fan fiction. And what fan fiction does, of course, also leans heavily into tropes, but it's like giving you bits and chapters of a story that has like this heightened romantic tension. And I imagine that like if you pay money, right, to go to see a romantic comedy and it's like two people with an antiseptic relationship, like not touching or kissing, but then you get this microdrama that comes up on your phone and you're immediately feeling the heat. I imagine that's feeling compelling too.
7: I think that because there's a low barrier to entry in terms of production cost, there's more of a willingness to take risks on the kinds of things that aren't going to be blockbusters, but that are consumable. Hmm. Like, if you think about it, I actually feel like the romance angle of this kind of fills the old Lifetime movie.
5: Yeah.
7: Not the Christmas Factory, but like the old steamy Lifetime movie need. And so I think that what's happened is like Hollywood sort of, as they've stopped taking risks, like, you know, there was like a piece, I can't remember where it ran, but it was like about the demise of the middle class film. Like, it's like the rom-com was kind of a middle class film. It was like a mid amount of money to make and a mid amount of money that it would bring back in. And there's no interest in investing in that. But that doesn't mean there's not still a need. Just as like people are, you know, romanticy. Americans love romanticy, right? Like steamy dragon sex. Like everybody's like into it. Yeah. Like there are romance bookstores popping up all over the country and they're doing great. I think that what microdramas are able to do is bypass. It's interesting that the studios are getting into it, but like non-traditional creators can kind of come in and fill a need that the marketplace has that actually I think Hollywood has gotten too snobby to produce in some ways.
5: You're listening to It's Been a Minute from NPR. I'm Brittany Luce here with Chang Che, a freelance writer, and Xochiel Gonzalez, author and contributor at The Atlantic. We're discussing microdramas, bite-sized, soapy shows that are taking over social media, and why people are finding them so addictive. The thing in my memory that kind of most closely matches with what these microdramas are doing is Quibi, and I must say, I was once employed by Quibi. I had a Quibi show. Not as, I'm going to tell you something, it wasn't as jazzy as these little micro dramas, but I had a Quibi show that was about Black culture. Very different. I know very, very well that that platform like just failed spectacularly. But how are micro dramas different from and more successful than what Quibi was trying to do?
6: I didn't know that you worked for Quibi, Brittany.
5: Oh, I did.
6: So the main difference, I think, is the sort of register or sort of quality level that Quibi was sort of going for, which was this kind of prestige, you know, A-list actors. They were really shooting for a really high quality, whereas the initial microdramas that did really well, that went really viral in like 2020 and proved the market, were actually not that sophisticated. Like it was pretty, as we've sort of already been saying, like a lot of these were kind of campy tropes that we were sort of familiar with. So the one of the hit shows is called like The Double Life of a Secret Billionaire Husband or something like that. And
5: I love it already. I love it already.
6: And when you talk to the executives who were behind that, so Real Short, they used to have a motto that was fast-paced drama for busy women. Their main target were women in their 40s and 50s who are, you know, waiting to pick up their kids from school or that kind of demographic. They would explicitly tell me this. And that was the group that was willing to pay for these content. So what they were basically doing was they were sort of reverse engineering the content based on which demographic they realized was willing to put money into it.
5: When TikTok became super popular, is I was like, oh, Quibi kind of bet the farm on the idea that like spending tons of money on this like high touch, super fancy content, like prestige dramas that you would watch in 3 to 5 minutes a day or something like that. People really kind of only need a compelling person. Sometimes that compelling person comes with a compelling story, or, you know, like these sort of heightened trope heavy dramas obviously can get people's attention. But it's the same sort of principle at play when someone like Risa Tisa, you know, becomes super viral off of the whole who the F did I marry, you know, plotline. People love a story time on TikTok. I think maybe Quibi kind of overshot how much money you needed to spend to get people's attention, honestly.
7: But I'd actually like to also venture something else.
5: Uh-huh.
7: Hollywood has become completely mired and ruled by people that I refer to as the comfort class. And the content being churned out of Hollywood has become increasingly unrelated to the lives that the everyday American lives. And I think one of the reasons why you started to see people be more amused by entertainers and content creators on TikTok and the fabulous Who the F Did I Marry like mini drama is because that woman's life is more relatable to the average person than a Hollywood that doesn't reflect the kind of like sort of lived experiences of people. And the fact that the microdramas that did become popular so often portray a downtrodden character.
5: No, it's very interesting. It's funny. It really relates to a conversation that we literally just had on the show. Like I just talked to a TV critic from The New Yorker, Inku King, about like the fact that like now she says we're entering an era of broke TV sort of after this hard pendulum swing toward these unrelatable stories.
7: Yes.
5: I want to talk a little bit more about how like highly consumable these are. I mean, Chang, you also wrote about how some of the people who make microdramas describe them as products and not art. Like to be clear, movies and TV shows are also products, but we also do think of them, and at least some of them, as art as well. Why aren't microdramas seen by the people who make them, at least some of the people who make them, as art?
6: Well, a really good anecdote is I think that the CEO of Real Short has a background in electrical engineering. There's not an artistic background. Again, it speaks to this kind of focus on data and data-driven analysis. Chinese will say that this is a chuhai, which means to go out to sea. So it's like sort of being sent out, like shipped out to sea for American viewing. And so they really consider it their own. And so they've been applying these data techniques to sort of optimize for virality. You know, I do feel that one thing that was striking to me when I was reporting in China about this stuff was that there isn't really a lot of just discursive space in the country for cultural criticism about this new medium. These kinds of questions that you just asked, we should be asking these questions. Like, what does it look like in a world where all of us are hooked on microdramas? I mean, on estimate, there's about 1 in 10 people in the world have seen a microdrama. I mean, what does that mean? That's a lot of power, right? That's a lot of attentional space put into these highly addictive, short sort of stories that feel like it's getting at your lizard brain. So I'm not sure. I want to pass it to Sochil for the cultural criticism.
5: Yeah.
7: I mean, I think that, you know, it's so funny, Cheng, hearing you talk about that, because working as a screenwriter and getting notes from a studio over the last 6 years, it's increasingly about, well, the algorithm says that this would work. Like the first time I got a note from an algorithm, and I was adapting a novel of mine. So like I went from like sort of having this like pure art experience to like them being like, the algorithm would like if this happened before the next break.
5: Oh my gosh.
6: So
7: I actually think that as Hollywood has gotten more corporatized, like sometimes art squeaks through is a good way to put it. The third season of The Bear is kind of a miracle. You know, like I think sometimes art squeaks through, but I think that we are increasingly getting product as we've moved to streaming because they are relying more heavily on data in terms of how to give creative notes. But I think that what we're seeing in America is that more and more Americans are living life in between times as they struggle with childcare and take on gig work or only exist in gig work, right? And so the idea of going to the movies isn't just 3 hours and the $25 ticket. It's also 3 hours of not working, or do I even have 3 hours in between these things because I don't have a nanny. Or I've got to pick up a DoorDash shift or whatever that might be. And also, it's like, well, I want to relax and I don't find having to sit for 3 hours relaxing. Like, so I worry that we are seeing an attention span divide and like, you know, like economic strain affects your ability to actually hold long-term attention. And so what I just worry about is that attention span becomes something that those in salaried positions and with disposable resources are able to maintain and cultivate. I started my piece sort of talking about that ham-fisted Timothy Chalamet thing where he's like, I don't want movies to become like ballet and opera. And I'm like, well, perhaps sheerly for their length and what is going on with people's ability to hold information or not, it may become that.
5: Coming up, will microdramas stay soapy?
6: It's not inherently impossible that Christopher Nolan makes like a microdrama, right? Or like Greta Gerwig makes a microdrama. It's possible. And I would love
5: to. It's not statistically impossible. We can't say it's absolute zero. Yeah.
6: It's not absolute zero. I would love to see that.
5: I'm Brittany Luce, and you're listening to It's Been a Minute from NPR.
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5: You're listening to It's Been a Minute from NPR. I'm Brittany Luce, here with Chang Che, a freelance writer, and Xochitl Gonzalez, author and contributor at The Atlantic. We're discussing microdramas, bite-sized soapy shows that are taking over social media, and whether they're a new art form or just products. Xochitl, you argue that what we consider art, you know, movies, opera, longer form artistic experiences, you believe they'll be for the people who have the time and attention spans to sit for them. And then you feel like everyone else is going to get these products.
7: Yes, that's what I worry about.
5: That also sometimes include literal product placement, by the way. How do you see that shift happening?
7: You are already seeing it with our education system, right? Like, you are starting to see us stop teaching young people that are a part of public school systems anyway, like, not to absorb novels, right? We're teaching reading through excerpts. Like, I had done a piece on this maybe two summers ago. If you go to the toniest private school in New York, they're still reading novels to those kids. Like, those kids are still reading, being forced to read books. They may not want to, but they're still being forced to engage with it.
5: Right.
7: And I just worry that we are sort of creating another marker by which we then can stratify people. Unfortunately, there's many forms of capital, and one of them is cultural fluency. I worry that these are all markers of class and sophistication that we then sort of use as silent barometers of who fits in and who doesn't, when across a variety of spectrums, when kids move from young people to adults trying to enter workplaces, right? Like, what I worry about is that you're creating a cultural product that then also becomes a marker of lower status. And I just, these are the things that keep me up at night, which is probably reading too deep into something that I understand is really good business.
6: I share the worries. To give like a more optimistic perspective, when I talk to the producers of microdramas, you know, they fully acknowledge that this was a product, but they also acknowledge that they didn't get into film because they wanted to make products. They got into film because they wanted to make art. And what they would tell me is that, you know, like everything, there's always these constraints that we have to work under, but we always try and, you know, sneak in our sense of art into them. And I think that, you know, as the industry has grown, you're seeing, you know, very talented artists enter this arena of microdramas. I mean, it's a medium like anything else. Like, and it may not always be tethered to this kind of busy women cohort. I know for certain that a lot of these companies are trying to expand their range and try and target, you know, maybe a more highbrow audience. And it's not inherently impossible that Christopher Nolan makes like a microdrama, right? Or like Greta Gerwig makes a microdrama. It's possible. And I would love
5: to. It's not statistically impossible. We can't say it's absolute zero.
6: It's not absolute zero. I would love to see that, right? It's like, theoretically, there's a possibility in any kind of medium for some kind of inspiration and art. The other thing that I would say is that I think that sometimes mediums surprise you. So for example, I thought that our attention spans were going to basically like condemn us to short video. But then long form podcasts came out and I was like, whoa, you know, like sometimes these things can kind of swing the other way and you can get into, you know, people, you know, consumers get fatigued by short video content and all of a sudden they swing all the way to like 3 hour, 4 hour, you know, podcasts. So I don't know. Sometimes it'll surprise you, I think.
7: Can I add one other point of a positive?
5: Sure, go for it.
7: Okay, which is that I do think you are watching a lot of groups and constituents and creators that were boxed out of traditional Hollywood because a studio exec is nervous that this black cast drama and romance isn't going to work, and or that like a, you know, this performer with this size body, or you know, I've seen there are more like disabled characters in microdramas than there are in mainstream television, and like, and so I do think what it's doing is giving an opportunity for narratives that traditional Hollywood wouldn't give like resources to tell, and for creators that are underrepresented and like kind of boxed out of the traditional system to not only make but also own, right? Like, there's a really interesting creator who comments a lot about the business of Hollywood. His name's Chad Sanders, and he is talking about how like you could theoretically raise or budget fund your own microdrama. And if it does well, like, and you get it up on a platform, now you own that, right? Whereas like you're just paid as a script writer, like through the Hollywood system. So I do think that there's some opportunity for people that don't have the same kind of pipeline to actual like green light in the Hollywood system to find some agency and take up space in the microdrama space that I think could be really exciting. So I don't want to like writ large write it off, you know, like it's like I see other benefit.
5: But one thing I'll say though is that like perhaps these microdramas are giving like marginalized creators the opportunity to make stories that like otherwise Hollywood would not produce or in their own words take a gamble on.
7: Exactly.
5: But I think marginalized people want to see like a like something with some polish. You know what I mean? Like,
7: but that's actually what got me concerned, actually, Brittany. It was like, I'm really glad Issa Rae had such a success with this microdrama, but HBO gave her a great deal and then didn't really make a lot of what she wanted to make.
5: Yeah.
7: So when I look at it in contrast to that, that makes me frustrated because this is the same woman that gave us Insecure. Like, right? Like, how do you still see it as taking a chance? Like, it's like,
5: I
7: see both the benefit of, but I worry that it's like a second tier system where these stories are getting relegated to, right? So
5: I wonder, like, even as we're talking now, microdramas are changing, right? Like a lot of the Chinese companies are replacing human actors with AI, which is making me sad because the Chinese microdramas have been, those have been the creme de la creme. Those have been like the best ones. But, you know, a lot of Chinese companies are replacing human actors with AI. Americans seem more resistant to that. And Chang, you wrote that some of the American actors that you spoke to were really grateful for finally being able to make something of a living by doing microdramas. How do you think microdramas are going to affect the way entertainment gets made, especially as Hollywood looks to cut costs? Chang, let's start with you on this one.
6: To just look at what has happened in the past few months with AI, I mean, it has detonated in the microdrama industry like a nuclear bomb. I mean, in China, I think it was like 95% of microdramas are now made with AI. And already at the time that I was writing about it, I think it was around February or April, it was like all the companies were saying that they were planning to replace most of their actors. Obviously, this is coming from a purely business perspective. I mean, the companies are looking at their competition. I mean, the difference between hiring an entire crew and creating an AI-generated drama is night and day. I mean, it's like a tenth of the cost. So, you know, if the company can find a way to get audiences to absorb it, then they're going to choose this. But I think in China, it seems to be more accepted than in the West. Like, I've noticed that there's been more of a backlash. There was that backlash with Tilly Norwood, the AI actress. Mm-hmm. But I think that right now we're still in the phase where it's a bet that the companies are making, right? Companies are making a bet on AI and hoping that audiences are going to be okay with it. If there's a backlash, which very well, you know, it could happen, right? In both societies, in China and the US, companies may be forced to sort of backtrack and start hiring more human actors.
5: What do each of you think this means for the future of storytelling?
7: It actually made me really optimistic about storytelling because...
5: Really?
7: Yes. And I want to say why. Because even with diminishing attention span, the desire for fulfilling story is there and that we're still interested in like a journey and the sense of like completion and following a person. So like I actually felt like if anything, it's made me feel... I don't know if it's the perfect form, but that the desire for narrative and engaging with human narrative is still there. And that made me feel good.
6: So I'll add a cultural angle to the optimistic future, which is that I think one feature of microdramas that's become apparent from my interviews is that these companies are very much planning to translate their microdramas into other languages. So there's an ease of cross-cultural communication through these stories. And what's happened is, I think what we're going to see, as we saw with microdramas, which is from China, and the story forms are from China, is that we're going to see story forms from, you know, the Latin American community, the European community, the Asian community, all sorts of different cultures are going to be able to put, like, you know, there's going to be maybe like a Filipino story that goes viral in the U.S. Because it's translated and people are going to be able to see it. And so there's this kind of interlinking of sort of stories that may be culturally specific, but also universal that we saw with something like K-dramas as well, right? Which happening right now. So there may be a new boom like that.
5: I really enjoyed this conversation. Oh my gosh. Chang, so chill. Thank you so much.
7: Oh, what a pleasure. Thank you. And thank you, Chang. I learned so much.
6: Thanks all. Appreciate it.
5: That was Chang Che, a freelance writer, and Xochitl Gonzalez, author and contributor at The Atlantic. I'm Brittany Luce, and you've been listening to It's Been a Minute from NPR. Next up is Wildcard, the show where cards control the conversation. Here's host Rachel Martin.
12: Thank you, Brittany. My guest this week is actor John Leguizamo.
13: I guess all my heroes were always, you know, Pacino was always tough and angry, and De Niro was always tough and angry, you know what I mean? So I guess it's just an easier emotion for men to act. I don't know.
12: If forced to come up with one word to describe John Leguizamo, I would say urgency. It doesn't matter if he's playing an ambitious gangster in the film Carlito's Way, a version of himself in his one-man Broadway plays, or a sloth in the Ice Age movies. There's often a restlessness in his characters. Yeah, even the sloth. They're trying to change their life or change the world, and all of it needs to happen now. I think that might be true of John Leguizamo himself. He spent his career pushing Hollywood to tell Latin stories and to center Latin voices with that same sense of urgency. He's out with a new children's book, also about representation. It's called Kiki and the Can. And I am so delighted to welcome John Leguizamo to Wildcard. Hi.
13: What a pleasure. What a great intro. Wow.
12: Yay!
13: I was being therapized. I love it.
12: Round one. First three cards you pick randomly, John. One, two, or three.
13: I'm going to go with three.
12: Three.
13: I don't know why, but yes.
12: You're feeling three.
13: Well, the magic threes, everything's in threes.
12: That's whatever. True. What's something your parents taught you to love?
13: Well, I guess the education, reading was a big deal. That was the only thing that was the great equalizer, the great opportunity, the great American dream, mm-hmm. the immigrant's dream for their kids.
12: Do they have a lot of formal education?
13: You know, they acquired a lot of formal education as when they came here. You know, my mom got a master's here at Pace University, and my dad got a master's too in accounting, my mother in business. Hmm. Yeah, they got it here in America. So, yeah.
12: Did they put a lot of pressure on you to get an education? Like, this was going to be the thing. This is why they came to this country. This is what you need to do. This is going to be your step stool up to success.
13: Yeah, you know, they tried, but I was a really obstinate. I was the problem child. The picture, yeah, I was a troubled kid, you know, black sheep of the family. I wasn't supposed to make it because I was just wild. I was a wild kid trying to, I don't know, work out my demons or whatever. And but I had a lot of fun doing it.
12: Yeah,
13: but then
12: I was
13: failing out of high school and got into trouble with the law a little bit. And then my parents saved me, and they shipped me to Colombia, and I had to live there for 2 years. And they took me away from the neighborhood, moved away, and changed all my friends, changed my life, changed
12: Whoa.
13: The school. And then it was like early, what do they call that when they send you into the woods, that program that rich people
12: outward bound.
13: Send their kids? Yeah, Outward yeah. Bound. I was like Outward Bound, but broke as Outward Bound.
12: Can I ask what you got in trouble for?
13: I mean, there were silly things. I mean, truancy, breaking into a subway car, things like that.
12: Yeah. But it was enough that your parents were like, we're sick of this.
13: Yeah, we didn't come to this country for you to be worse than us.
12: But you, what, earned your way back? Like, what did you have to achieve? What did you have to prove in order to get a plane ticket back home to New York?
13: My family that was housing me got tired of it, of having to house me, so they sent me back. But my parents had already moved and had already found another school and had changed our whole lives. And it worked in a lot of ways because I couldn't really, at that age, it's really hard to reconnect with friends when you move geographically. It's really difficult.
12: Yeah.
13: So I think in a way it saved me, but then I found the next phase of my life, which was even, it wasn't as hard, but I was a troublemaker in high school. Like, I needed a lot of attention, and I needed to make people laugh. Mm. And so I was constantly disruptive in class. And a math teacher, Mr. Zufa, said, Mr. Leguizamo, you have the attention span of a sperm. You know, if we can make penicillin out of moldy bread, we can do something with you. Please use your comedy for good. Why don't you become a comedian? And that was, you know, really important for me.
12: So how do parents feel about, I mean, as parents who are like,
14: get an education. This is what we came for this country for. When you announce to them that, hey, my teacher said I'm really funny and talented and maybe this should be my thing. How'd that go over?
13: That did not go over well. No. Did not go over well. But I was really stubborn and obstinate. And, you know, I think that's what happens to a lot of immigrant families is because the parents don't speak English as well as you. You feel a little, and you have to help them out right. with so much stuff. Yeah. You start feeling like you're more important than they are. You start feeling like you're the parent. Mm. So that was great for me because as the firstborn, I started to feel like I'm the one who's going to call the shots. You know what I mean?
14: Yeah, yeah, yeah.
13: So I went after acting. I went after what I wanted and I'm glad I did because that's really what was my path in life.
14: Right. A lot of that though is trusting your gut at a young age. I mean, it helps yes. to have the validation of a teacher or someone who sees
13: absolutely the mentors.
14: Yep. But really, it's a crazy business. Like it's an insane business, right? It's so
13: absolutely.
14: Fickle. It doesn't matter your talent. Like so much of it is just like the stars aligning. And you do have to have like this almost delusional belief in yourself.
13: yeah. You have to have a pachyderm skin.
14: Yeah.
13: I mean, you have to have like rhino thick skin. You have to be not be afraid of rejection. You can't be rejection phobic. You can't.
14: Yeah.
13: Because you're going to be rejected 99% of the time.
14: Yeah.
13: But I was foolproof. Because to me, I enjoyed what I did so much. That I didn't care. I just wanted to audition. And if I did great, I felt so successful that it didn't matter if I got the part or not.
14: Really?
13: I never thought, because Latin people, we weren't really accepted in Hollywood. So I knew it was impossible to make it. So any chance that I got any little whiff of success, any opportunity felt so huge to me that fed me.
14: Coming up, actor John Leguizamo on pushing Hollywood to take risks.
13: It's a fear-based industry, you know. Everybody's constantly making decisions to protect their job.
14: I'm Rachel Martin, and you're listening to Wildcard from NPR.
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14: I'm Rachel Martin, and you're listening to Wildcard from NPR, the show where cards control the conversation. And today, actor John Leguizamo is playing the game, and it's time for him to draw the next card. Round two.
13: Round two. Here we go. Round two.
14: Okay. Insights. One, two, or three?
13: Three. Right? The last.
14: I don't know. What's something you still feel you have to prove to people you meet?
13: With people I meet, I mean, it depends. I mean, if I really don't feel like I have to prove anything to my friends.
14: Mm-hmm.
13: I mean, in the workplace, you still have to prove yourself. You always have to prove yourself, you know, because, you know, the business is not only racist, it's also ageist. It's mm-hmm. also sexist, mm-hmm. you know,
14: right.
13: It's got all those elements to it. So, you know, you're always in this industry, always having to reprove yourself, you know, fix your profile. I mean, it's all that.
14: That feels exhausting. And that's another part of that work that I don't really occur to me because I look at someone like you and I'm like, oh, you're John Leguizamo. You like made it.
18: But I guess anytime you're walking into a room with a new director or a writer who doesn't know you,
13: Thinks that you're just this.
18: Yes, thinks you're just that you're comic, right here.
13: Or you're just a gangster.
18: Yeah.
13: Or you're just, they only saw a few movies of yours and already pigeonholed you in some place.
18: Right. And so then you have to, in that moment, do you, I'm actually interested in the moment when you walk into a room and you're like, oh, they think I'm this guy.
13: Yes.
18: They've put me here already.
13: Yeah.
18: Do you immediately, then try to go against type, even in the conversation? Like, I'm not even going to play here.
13: Oh, yeah, absolutely. But I think I find that fun. I enjoy that part of it. I guess that's why I persevere, because I treat it like a game. It's like a game.
18: Yeah.
13: And it's like an audition. So, okay, now you think I'm just... that I just talk like this, that I'm a gangster, that I'm just a street guy.
18: Mm-hmm.
13: But, you know, but not, now I'm going to try to change myself and try to be a little more articulate.
18: Right.
13: And,
18: code switching.
13: And talk about my... Yeah, exactly. Code switch and talk about James Joyce, Ulysses, Dostoevsky, Tolstoy, whatever it is to convince you otherwise, or vice versa. You know, now that you think I'm I'm no longer... hood, I'm no longer street, and I need to show, then I'll try to be a little more street for you. I'll try to be a little bit more what you need me to be.
18: Right. Which is just so frustrating, because everybody is multidimensional, right? Like, everyone has all kinds of qualities about them that might seem contradictory, and it's Hollywood is a place where it can't deal with that kind of nuance.
13: No, they just, it cannot. That does not.
18: What? You
13: and you would think,
18: both.
13: And you think. No, and you would think that, okay, this is an industry of artists, but it's not. The people who are making the decisions are all business folk. Do you know what I mean?
18: Yeah.
13: They're not really the artists. Because, you know, you see always directors trying to change, try to do interesting casting, trying to do interesting, and they'll tell them, no, we need somebody who's box office. No, we need somebody who's young and bring the young. There's all these caveats that then start to be brought to directors, which forces them,
18: There's a parallel in journalism, actually, that just occurred to me. Oftentimes, and it happened to me a lot when I worked in TV news, but you decide ahead of time what the story is.
13: Mm-hmm.
18: And then there's an effort to go solicit certain sound bites that will reinforce the story. That's right. Mm-hmm. That you have already decided. These are the bounds of it. Here's the characters. Mm-hmm. We need this person to say this. Which I just found so off-putting. And there's a different kind of journalism where you just go out and you may have an idea of what you want, but then you're open to the story totally changing. Or this person you thought was going to exist in this box all of a sudden said something else. Like, all of a sudden they're like reading James Joyce or whatever, And now it's changed and this person has a different dimension. And isn't, it's not as efficient. Maybe that's Hollywood's argument too. It's like, I can't explore your nuance as an actor because I just need to put you in a quick little box to make fast decisions,
13: Fast decisions. But it's also more because Hollywood's fear-based. Everybody's afraid of losing their job.
18: Yeah.
13: So it's a fear-based industry,
18: Everybody's
13: constantly making decisions to protect their job.
18: Yeah. Okay. I've decided I'm not going to be an actor. It's fine. That's my conclusion. I'm gonna put my dream away. 1, 2, 3. 2. 2. What emotion do you understand better than all the others?
13: Oh, wow. I mean, anger is easy emotion for me. That's why in the Odyssey, having a breakdown and being so vulnerable was really difficult, but it happened. And I think because it was Chris Nolan, the way he created this safe environment and the beautiful script and the magnitude of what we were trying to do, and you want Chris to succeed. So all that allowed me to have this moment when I see Odysseus for the first time, and I can't really see him because I'm sight impaired, I'm blind, but I think it's him, but I'm not sure. And then all that just becomes overwhelming, and Eumaeus falls apart.
18: Eumaeus, your character, and so that was not you had to work for that moment, because on the emotional scale, anger is a much more comfortable, easy, natural place for you to play.
13: Much more comfortable, absolutely. That was to be. And then I couldn't stop the waterworks, and I was just like, I was like a mess, like a puddle. But I felt safe. I felt, yeah, you know, I play Eumaeus, which is the most loyal character in Western literature. That's how Chris sold it to me. Mm. And I play the servant to Odysseus, Matt Damon. And I'm the first person to see him when he comes back after 10-year absence from the Trojan War.
18: Which would warrant some kind of, yeah, emotional big response.
13: Yeah, I didn't know what was going to, I didn't know that I had all these emotions. And I guess I was tapping into a lot of things that were going on, especially the evil times that we're living in. So there was lots for me to dig into, to release, which I find so beautiful about my craft. Acting is, it's such an incredible way to release all these negative feelings or mm-hmm. emotions that are bottled up. You can let them go.
18: Had you never had a role that offered you that kind of catharsis, that kind of vulnerability emotionally?
13: It's usually, yeah, no, not really. Huh. Most of my characters are either kind of cool or silly or,
18: yeah,
13: you know, like, yeah, like Summer of Sam, I didn't really, you know, I guess men's roles don't really go to those places usually.
18: Yeah.
13: Do you know what I mean?
18: Yeah.
13: They're always cool.
18: Right.
13: Male leads are always cool. They're always James Bond. You know what I mean?
18: Mm-hmm.
13: They're Tom Cruise. They're not having emotional breakdowns. They're not crying, which is interesting because in the Odyssey, there is a lot of weeping written into it, you know? Mm-hmm. Like the Odysseus men fall to the ground weeping,
18: oh, yeah.
13: tearing their hair, you know? Mm-hmm. Men were much more, owned themselves a lot more, owned all their emotions.
18: Mm-hmm. Why, I guess I'll ask you then, why is, or how did anger become like an emotion that you were really familiar with?
13: You know, I don't know. I mean, I guess growing up, my father was easy to come to anger and, but he could also cry. My dad cried as well. But I think anger is just an easier emotion to play, I guess. I don't know. And I guess all my heroes were always, you know, Pacino was always yeah. tough and angry, and De Niro was always tough and angry, you know what I mean? So I guess it's just an easier emotion for men to act. I don't know.
18: But you yourself? Are you an angry guy?
13: No, I'm not an angry person. I'm not an angry person. I'm a complainer, a whiner, a neurotic. I'm neurotic, but I'm not. It comes too easy to anger? No, but I can be rageful. I can't. I mean, it does live inside of me, but yeah, I prefer to be a soft male leader, you know, soft macho.
18: Yeah, I like that. It is interesting, though, that toughness always seems to come with like like even when you were saying it, angry and tough. Like there's right. an idea that if a man can be angry, then it must indicate some strength in
13: virility
18: that.
13: And yeah. strength. Of course, yeah, yeah. I mean, we equate those things so easily, but you know, as you get older, and I guess more
18: jerk. Like
13: yeah, exactly, exactly. I mean, male leaders who can be sensitive, who can apologize.
18: Yeah.
13: It's such much more beautiful masculinity
18: oh, yeah.
13: than just tough, rejection, controlling, punishing.
18: And it takes much more courage, frankly, to make
13: absolutely,
18: vulnerable.
13: Absolutely.
18: Yeah.
13: To be able to walk away from a fight, to be able to say you're sorry, takes a lot more courage
18: yeah.
13: than it is to knock somebody out.
18: If you're just tuning in, this is Wild Card from NPR, the show where cards control the conversation. I'm Rachel Martin, and my guest today is actor John Leguizamo. And it's time for John to pick the next card. We're at the last round, beliefs.
13: Oh, red. Now we go to red. You got a new color on me.
18: New color. One, two, or three.
13: What do you choose?
18: Oh, sometimes
13: you
18: people
13: choose.
18: Do this. Yeah, the old dealer's choice.
13: Are you going to read them you are reading them?
18: Oh, you wanted me to randomly pick.
13: Yeah, come on.
18: Well, now I know what they are. Here, I'll mess them up.
13: Okay, mess them up. Shuffle, okay. shuffle.
18: Shuffle, shuffle. Shuffle, shuffle. Just go in the middle. Who or what is your moral compass?
13: Who or what is my moral compass? My wife is my moral compass.
18: Is she?
13: Definitely. Yeah, yeah.
18: Tell me about her.
13: Oh, my wife, you know, we met on Carlito's Way a long time ago. She was in costumes. I was Benny Blanco from the Bronx, drug dealer in the movie Carlito's Way. But it was a great role. And, we dated and then we got married. We had kids. But she's always been sort of the North Star, keeping our household together, keeping me together, understanding me, mm-hmm. understanding that I'm an artist and I need what I need to be an artist, because mm-hmm. I need certain freedoms and I need certain habits of creating and writing, mm-hmm. and she helps me have that so that I can mm-hmm. create, so I can be the artist that I want to be.
18: Does she call you out?
13: I mean, what wife is not going to call the husband out?
18: I don't know. Our relationship sounds like she's doing a lot of setting you up for success, which is a lovely thing.
13: Yeah. Oh, but she'll call me out.
18: And especially if the question's about why is she your moral compass? Is she a person you can come to and she's like, I hear you.
13: Yeah.
18: And I feel like this is the road of integrity right here. And this is where you need to be.
13: Oh, absolutely. No, she'll call me out, set me straight, put me in my place. She'll do all of that, which is great, humbling. Like you're on this incredible premieres in London and Paris. And then she puts me in my place and I'm like, okay, go take out the garbage. All right, okay. I was just at a premiere with Matt Damon and we went to the World Cup and I went to the Knicks. Okay.
18: Yeah, no, who cares? You know?
13: Yeah. Yeah, go take out the garbage. You're a big deal. Yeah, yeah, yeah. Go clean the cat litter.
18: Yeah, but that is important. It's like,
13: of course it is.
18: Don't get too big for your britches, man. Last question, John. 1, 2, or 3?
13: Let's go with 3. Lucky 3. Yeah, Papa needs a new pair of shoes. Come
18: on. This is so interesting. What's a book that feels holy to you?
13: Holy? Wow, that's because it's not the Bible for me.
18: It's whatever you ascribe some kind of sacred quality because of what it means to you.
13: I mean, I don't know. Reading the Aaliyah Kazan book was really powerful for me. But I gotta say it's Eugene O'Neill's Long Day's Journey Tonight. I feel like that's a holy book. Like when I read that, I felt that I could write my own stories, that I felt like telling a personal story was valuable, had medicinal properties, healing properties. Because reading that book was so like, how did he remember what his family said? It was just so brilliant, so life-changing. To me, Eugene O'Neill's Long Day's Journey Tonight is a holy book.
18: We end the show the same way every time, with a trip in our memory time machine.
13: Where is that machine?
18: You're in it. Work with me.
13: Oh, I'm in it. Okay.
18: You're in it. Okay.
13: All right.
18: The commander's chair of the memory time machine.
13: Okay, I'm Captain Kirking it.
18: In the time machine, you get to revisit one moment from your past. It is not a moment you want to change anything about. It's just a moment you want to linger in a little longer.
13: Wow.
18: What moment do you choose?
13: In my past. Mm. Okay, wow. Damn. I mean, when I was 13 and 14, I was having so much fun before I got sent away. Mm-hmm. I was like, popular, I had so many girlfriends, I had so many friends. We were going to house parties and dancing all the time, and it was the birth of the hustle had just happened. It was incredible. That was the highlight.
18: Can you give me a moment, if you can remember?
13: Like a
18: one.
13: Moment.
18: Yeah.
13: I guess hanging out with my best friend Ray and my cousin Mirtha and going to a house party and just doing the hustle and everybody standing around and looking at us and hooting and hollering. Yeah.
18: What feeling did you have then? Like I can project some on you in that moment, but.
13: Oh, just life was exciting. Life was thrilling. Life was, I don't know, everything, it felt like everything was possible. Just, mm-hmm. I don't know, just, you felt like you were maxing out, you know, you're maxing out in life.
18: John Leguizamo, it's been so fun to talk with you.
13: Oh, Rachel, what a blast. Thank you for having me.
18: This was such a good... Okay, obviously you can see John in The Odyssey, but you should also pick up his book. It is a new children's book called Kiki and the Can. And that's it for this week's Wild Card from NPR. I'm Rachel Martin. We'll shuffle the deck and be back next week. Same time, same place. You've been listening to the It's Been a Minute and Wild Card Radio Hour from NPR. Thanks for listening.
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5: Live from NPR News in Washington, I'm Louise Schiavone. Rescue efforts continue in Nepal, where the death toll from a catastrophic flood stands at more than 600, with nearly 3,000 people still missing. Californians Anjana Raja and her husband were on a bus at the China-Nepal border when the rushing water, ice, mud, and debris wiped out entire villages. She says there was no time to think, and she grabbed her husband and ran.
6: It just came like a roar. It sucked a bunch of buses, SUVs, people, the base camp, everything.
5: She says she told her husband at that moment,
6: I just said, leave the bus right away or we're going to die.
5: Relief efforts are underway as helicopters ferry survivors from the region hit by disaster 4 days ago. Other airborne relief carries boxes and bags of aid, including clothes, instant noodles, crackers, and rice. The State Department is taking steps to send some diplomats back to the posts in the Middle East. But the U.S. is still encouraging Americans to avoid travel to countries that have been hit by Iranian fire in that war. NPR's Michelle Kellerman has the latest.
7: In the early days of the war, as Iran struck U.S. interests across the Persian Gulf region, the U.S. evacuated diplomats and their families, leaving only enough staff for emergency services for Americans. Under ordered and authorized departures, as they're known, diplomats receive housing allowances to stay in the U.S. to work remotely. But that's only supposed to last 180 days. Now the department is sending some diplomats back. In Qatar, family members may join the U.S. government employees. In Kuwait and Bahrain, only family members 18 years and older can go. The U.S. is still discouraging American citizens from traveling to these countries amid uncertainty over the war. Michelle Kellerman, NPR News, the State Department.
5: In the Middle East, local health officials say Israeli strikes and fire in Gaza have killed 3 Palestinians and wounded others. Israel's military charged that a Hamas commander was hiding in a hospital there. Stocks dipped on Friday, but as NPR's Scott Horsley reports, all the major market indexes still ended up.
8: A report from the Commerce Department this week showed consumer prices are still climbing faster than most people would like. Prices were up 3.7% for the 12 months ending in July. The Commerce Department's inflation yardstick is the one most closely watched by the Federal Reserve. Fed Chairman Kevin Warsh told a gathering in Jackson Hole, Wyoming on Friday that curbing inflation should be the central bank's main focus for now. He says the job market appears stable and consumer spending is still resilient. Warsh did not offer a forecast of where he thinks interest rates are headed, but odds of a September rate increase rose after his speech. For the week, the Dow and the S&P 500 index both rose 0.5%, while the tech-heavy Nasdaq jumped 0.8%. Scott Horsley, NPR News, Washington.
5: This is NPR. We've heard from plenty of adults about Meta's landmark child safety agreement. Users under age 18 cannot be on Facebook or Instagram more than 2 hours a day. Notifications will be muted during school hours, and Meta will step up its age verification process. But what are kids saying about the prospect of new rules? NPR's Ava Berger spoke to some young people to get their take.
9: Today's teenagers are savvy technology users, and they know it. Meta says they're investing in stronger technology to make sure kids are following the age and use restrictions.

0: But NPR spoke to teens who said their age group will just find a way around any new restrictions, because they always have. 13-year-old Sonali Sadaya lives in Washington State. She said there are plenty of workarounds, like changing time zones to avoid screen time limitations.
1: We're the people that are on, like, know how to use technology the most. So they're really, really simple ways to get around this kind of stuff.
0: After all, kids can always go to another app. They have plenty to choose from. Ava Berger, NPR News.
2: In Nashville tonight, Grand Ole Opry will honor Dolly Parton and her vast impact on country music with a special tribute celebrating her life and times. Parton died at age 80 after a brief battle with cancer. Some ticket sale proceeds will go to Parton's Imagination Library. The project has provided hundreds of millions of free books to children. The show will be live streamed. I'm Louise Schiavone, NPR News, Washington.
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5: 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I'm Randa Abdel-Fattah.
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8: During the pandemic, I would say began in 2013.
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1: There's an interesting concept in Korean culture called Wonjo. Means the original.
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7: What makes Korean-style chicken different from other fried chicken is the sauce.
8: It's so crispy, juicy. It's one of my favorite foods here in South Korea.
1: And that translates into Koreans wanting to be the top of the world.
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11: Han Min-sung, his 22nd goal.
1: The best musicians. How you like this? And to achieve it at a global level.
12: And the Oscar goes to
13: the American Music Award goes to
12: Parasite.
1: Every step of the way, there were sort of doubters and skeptics. Initially, they're like, well, Korean culture will be popular in Asia, but it will never be popular outside of this region. And then it conquers Europe. It conquers Latin America. And then it finds the United States.
14: The country's pop culture exports have taken the world by storm, becoming a major contributor to South Korea's $1.6 trillion economy.
15: Now, Koreans themselves have become almost a kind of export, or even if they're not leaving, they become popular to people in other countries.
16: Korean pop culture has now become a really legitimized cultural force that rivals the U.S. How did they do it?
17: How did they do it?
18: How did Korean culture go global and take not just the world by surprise, but also Koreans themselves? I'm Rand Abdel-Fattah.
17: And I'm Ramtin Arablouei. On today's show, how a devastating war, nationwide economic collapse, and a deliberate government campaign gave rise to Hallyu, the Korean Wave.

0: Oh, so basically, my family has never stopped talking about the Korean War. My name is Michael Kim. I am a Korean historian at Yonsei University in Seoul, Korea. Well, yes, of course, growing up in the United States, I grew up watching MASH. It's basically a show that depicts the life of a mobile army hospital.
1: I will take him second. What else you got?
2: This POW over here. He was in the back of the truck when it was hit.
1: Half his chest is gone. Does he even have a pulse?
0: And so you're constantly getting a flood of soldiers that are wounded in the front line, being flown in by helicopters, and then the whole drama revolves around the lives of these nurses and, you know, officers, doctors, as they're treating these patients, but they don't know why they're there fighting this war, treating these people.
1: You ever get the feeling there's a war going on?
3: There's always a war going on. War is the world's favorite spectator sport. Who needs more skin sutures?
1: Oh, everybody knows war is hell. Remember, you heard it here last.
3: War isn't hell. War is war and hell is hell. And of the two, war is a lot worse.
2: How do you figure that, Hawkeye?
0: And so they portray a kind of version of Korea in a war-torn, devastated land and intense poverty everywhere. And of course, Americans being there trying to save these people.
4: Overhead, B-29s wing toward the Red Marshalling Yards at Pyongyang to drop 100 tons of demolition bombs. The UN's answer is these day-in, day-out raids. The biggest of the war.
5: 그 12시쯤 되니까 춘천 시내에 포탄이 떨어졌어요.
6: At around 12 o'clock, there was bombing in the city. Since then, I haven't seen my brother. He went one way, and I went another.
0: There's almost no one killed on my father's side because he lived so far south. But on my mother's side, like half the family was basically decimated. And so entire side of her family, like over a dozen people were killed in just one bombing blast from an American bomber. And then, of course, all their friends all went through very similar experiences. So yeah, for that generation, my parents' generation, the Korean War is still living in their minds.
7: In the U.S., the Korean War is also known as the Forgotten War. But for the Korean Peninsula, the three-year-long war was devastating. The U.S. dropped more bombs on North Korea than it dropped in the entire Pacific theater during World War II.
0: Almost all of North Korea was flattened.
8: And in the stories that Michael's parents told him and are still telling him, Michael also learned their attitudes towards Americans.
0: I don't think that on my mother's side, anyone ever thought that the Americans did it on purpose. So for that generation, because of the context of the Korean War, even if there was all this violence in your family from the American side, they would still understand it because it was necessary to fight off the North Koreans.
7: The Korean War was one of the first Cold War clashes between the U.S. and the Soviet Union. It was an ideological battle. Communism versus democracy, North versus South. A battle that would never formally end, with two global superpowers backing opposite sides at the Korean people's expense.
8: Michael grew up understanding that Korean experience through America. But as an adult, he moved to South Korea to live.
0: Growing up as an Asian American in the United States, you don't really necessarily understand your Korean part or your Asian part. And so I think that's one of the reasons why I decided to research Korean history and then later return to Korea, where then I start to encounter my Korean side.
8: And in his studies, Michael came to understand that the ambivalent relationship between the U.S. and South Korea didn't actually begin with the war. In fact, long before American boots touched Korean soil, American culture had already arrived.
9: Why haven't you come before?
10: I couldn't. I was afraid to.
9: But you could have written. It's been almost a year since you escaped.
10: But I haven't escaped.
8: It came with the Japanese occupation.
7: From 1910 to 1945, the Japanese Empire ruled the Korean Peninsula. The occupation was brutal. There were executions, forced labor, and near total repression of Korean culture. Koreans were forced to adopt and integrate Japanese culture into their lives.
0: So if you're among the wealthiest and most educated Koreans, then life under colonialism, you would have an opportunity to attend Japanese universities and learn Japanese and become very much kind of Japanized in many ways. But then the typical Korean, they would still be living in their villages and hardly untouched, or completely untouched by what happens with the rest of Korea, in that they're still living in poverty and farmers losing their jobs. And so there was quite a lot of economic disruption.
7: But the Japanese continued to industrialize the peninsula.
0: Because it was a colony, the Japanese actually invested considerably in the latest technologies, like the radio, the railroads. And so the infrastructure was laid down in a way that, of course, benefited the colonizers, but it could also be appropriated in ways that maybe nobody expected.
7: Like opening the door to American pop culture.
11: Well, you can just quote me as saying that Eddie Singer is a good boy, but just not good enough.
12: Both of us have to soft pedal while he's around.
9: To explain how sorry I am.
13: Well, you don't have to get so emotional about it.
0: Both Japan and Korea was also one of the largest markets of export for Hollywood. So in 1920s and 30s, it was not unusual for a Korean who had the means to watch a Hollywood film. And so if you read the magazines, they would be like a third of it would just be talking about Hollywood stars and the latest movies and trends. And so Korea very early gets exposed to the global media scape.
8: And when American soldiers replaced the Japanese as occupiers, they brought their own soft power in directly.
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15: 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On the air with the news of the world as soon as it happens. Sports roundups. 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There's music. Lots of it. Both popular and classic. All designed for one thing. To keep the serviceman informed. However, civilians find the programs of interest too, and often listen in.
0: AFKN, the military broadcast station, where you're constantly exposed to American TV and American radio because of the large troop presence in Korea.
16: There were many disillusioned by the conflict and uncertain of the future. Poverty and disease, the camp followers of war were everywhere. Thousands of homeless.
0: We also have to then think about how devastated the economy was in the 1950s, right after the war.
16: The Republic was a shambles. Property damage as a result of the communist invasion was so extensive, accurate estimations were impossible.
8: South Korea had been run into the ground. The land carpet bombed to dust where food was scarce. Economy was non-existent and the government unstable. The country had one of the lowest per capita GDPs in the world. It was a precarious moment.
7: Then, 1961, a military coup. Park Chung-hee takes power.
0: And then he becomes an elected president.
17: Winner by a surprisingly narrow margin is General Chung-hee Park, who headed the junta. Whether its results will liberalize the government or continue a one-man rule, only Park can say.
0: The Korea of my parents is really what we call the Park Chung-hee era. President Park and the era of high-speed development.
7: Though some ancestors were aristocrats, Park was born into an impoverished rural family. He made his name in the military, where he served as a lieutenant for the Japanese during World War II, and then as a general in the Korean army. And once he took power, he ruled with an iron fist. Civil liberties and political freedoms were limited, and citizens were highly surveilled.
0: During the era of Park Chung-hee, people had curfews, you couldn't stay out at night, and people would go around measuring your hair. If it was too long, they would cut it. They would measure skirts. But what that led to was a development of a night culture where, because you couldn't go home, people just stayed out all night. And so you would go to a bar and then you would just stay there until the next morning because you couldn't be allowed in the streets. And so within these kinds of like speakeasies and bars, you had American rock music and all kinds of foreign influences. So there was a kind of a huge inflow of culture, both smuggled in as well as official, and then a kind of a space where people would enjoy themselves, and despite the military restrictions.
8: Still, daily life for many Koreans remained harsh. Park Jung-hee's goal was to transform Korea's economy, and to do that, he demanded self-sacrifice. He made this clear in a translated letter to the president of Seoul National University.
18: The survival of one generation is finite, but the country and its people's lives are eternal. Everything that our generation achieves through sweat today is not to live well today, but to pass it on to tomorrow's generation.
0: Koreans imagine themselves all to be of one country. There's a kind of idea that Korea is this kind of harmonious society, that everybody works hard, and they do everything they can for the nation.
8: Park hammered this message through culture and media. He censored content that didn't support his vision for Korea, and instead mandated that propaganda songs play at least twice a day on TV and radio, promoting hard work and patriotism.
0: And then he unleashes the economic miracle.
7: The message, the long hours, harsh working conditions, and low pay were all worth it, because it was all for the future of the free and independent South Korea. But for the citizens who were receiving this message, who'd been scarred from war and division and repression, nothing about this path was optional. There was no choice but to survive and toil on. When we come back, South Korea follows the road to prosperity and self-sufficiency at a very high cost.
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7: You're listening to Throughline from NPR. I'm Randa Abdel-Fattah. Today on the show, South Korea's rise to the pinnacle of global pop culture.
8: The Korean company Hyundai called its first original car the Pony, perhaps a small nod to America's iconic Mustang. It made its international debut in 1974.
0: They call it the national car.
1: The Pony. Power and agility in a compact, superbly bred package.
8: It was the first Korean car on the global market.
2: The Hyundai Pony, built in the Far East using a lot of British machine tools and designed by an Italian, Giugiaro.
8: A car inspired by the world, but built by Koreans.
0: Wasn't necessarily the best car ever produced, but it was affordable for everyone.
7: That's Michael Kim, a professor of Korean studies at Yonsei University in Seoul. He says that after the Korean War, South Korea was devastated. When dictator Park Chung-hee took power in a military coup, he was determined to take the country from war-torn to prosperous, no matter the cost. The Hyundai Pony was part of that effort.
8: It was a big success. For a while, it was actually the best-selling car in Canada. And even though its popularity waned, the Pony showed the world that Korea wanted to be and could be a major economic player.
7: Under Park Chung-hee, Korea underwent a massive transformation, but it started off slow.
3: You do get the investments in the beginnings of small, first, low-level industries.
7: That's John DeMoya, a history professor at Seoul National University.
3: Textiles, weirdly basic materials because they're building so much.
7: And then the Vietnam War happens. The U.S. still had troops on the ground in South Korea, and Park saw an opportunity. The war would bring billions into the country's economy.
3: Koreans make hundreds of millions of dollars doing the dirt underground labor and also supplying for the Vietnam War.
0: Because of the need to fight the Vietnam War and develop its allies, the United States then opens up its markets to Korean products.
7: The pace quickened.
3: Yeah, it's the Bali-Bali mentality, which is like faster, faster.
0: The investments in heavy chemicals, shipbuilding, steel mills, and so on.
7: Park also built up Korea's conglomerates, or chaebols. They operated as family-owned corporations and helped maintain family wealth.
0: The Samsung and the Hyundai and LG, all these companies that many people are familiar with today, they kind of grew during this period, right? But back then, they were kind of like the soldiers on the front line.
7: So by the time the Pony debuted, Korea was exporting goods, strategically adopting and taking elements from around the world to make Korean products.
8: And they were doing it fast, with people working night and day, often sacrificing their well-being in order to make South Korea's economic miracle possible. Park cultivated that spirit of Wanzhou.
3: We came off the war, we're obsessed, we're angry, we're going to catch the Japanese, we're going to catch everyone else, and we're going to beat them all.
4: Government tonight in South Korea, Park Chung-hee, who ruled the country for more than 18 years, is dead.
8: Park's dictatorship came to an end in 1979 after he was assassinated by the head of the Korean CIA, and fractures within his regime reached a breaking point.
4: Now, these troops, which clamped military control on two southern Korean cities, have been ordered to enforce martial law in the capital city of Seoul. Martial law is the only certainty with a strict overnight curfew imposed throughout Korea.
8: South Korea's pro-democracy movement already existed under Park's rule, but the assassination lit a fire across the country. Students, workers, and ordinary citizens took to the streets only to be met with soldiers. And the loudest calls for democracy came from places that Park had not invested in.
0: Korean economic development was highly uneven.
8: Places like Gwangju, a city in the southwest of Korea, which had been left out of the country's development.
0: The people of that area did not really partake in this rapid economic development.
7: In May 1980, the people of Gwangju took to the streets to demand the end of martial law and protest Chun Doo-hwan, the military strongman who was rising to power. It was an unprecedented event. The government heavily censored all coverage of the protest and the response.
5: Everyone, we must step forward. Let us protect our students. Let us drive out martial law troops and protect our city with our own hands.
7: Under Chun Du Huan's orders, the military entered the city and attacked and killed their own people, claiming they were North Korean-influenced communists.
8: After nearly 10 days, the siege came to an end. Chun Du Huan and his military regime had won. The violent stifling of the Gwangju massacre cemented his role as the new leader of South Korea. Once in power, Chun Du Huan's government started promoting distractions.
0: He wants to encourage the students to sort of engage in more entertainment rather than protest. So President Chun Du Huan is very famous for launching what we call the 3S policy: sports, screen, and sex. And that he encourages the development of the Korean media and cinema and brings in sports leagues as a kind of a diversion.
8: He established Korea's first professional baseball league, followed by soccer and basketball. He loosened the curfew, allowing for Korea's underground nightlife to flourish in the open. And he relaxed censorship laws, which encouraged the production of erotic films, which opened up the door for more Korean film production.
0: And so what happens is many of these Korean broadcasts start to get exported out of Korea into these media markets throughout Asia.
7: Koreans made K-dramas into attractive products for other Asian countries by exporting them without any sound.
0: Which then allowed the Chinese to sort of dub it over or, you know, whatnot, as well the Japanese broadcasters. So they would use the images, but they would then add their own soundtracks to it.
7: The Korean wave was starting to swell. And all the while, its other business ventures were booming. Korea was still exporting steel, textiles, and now VCRs. And the U.S. was one of its biggest trade partners.
6: So we should pay attention to them. These are tremendous economic competitors. And if we don't pay attention to them, if we don't learn our lessons from what they're doing right and what they teach us about what we're doing wrong, they're going to continue to grow at our expense.
7: In spite of the side eye from an ambivalent U.S.,
3: Koreans were like, we've done it. We're first world. We're a rich country and rich nation.
8: And within the country, things were slowly changing because the three S's had unintended consequences. As Koreans gained more freedom, the call for democracy rose. And in 1987, South Korea had a democratic election. It was on the rise. But the promise of globalization also came with peril. And after the rise, came a fall.
10: It's a national humiliation. I feel so ashamed.
8: That's Kim Bang-so, a South Korean street vendor in Seoul, speaking with the New York Times. The year is 1997, and a financial crisis has rocked Asia.
0: All of a sudden, there's no more liquidity in the global markets.
8: In a matter of months, companies go bankrupt, banks close, and people see their savings and investments vanish.
11: Well, it's not a large amount, but 50 million won is big money for us.
7: Korea turned to the International Monetary Fund, the IMF, for help. That didn't sit right with many South Koreans. Some felt like their country was being colonized all over again.
24: Even if the IMF is an international organization, everybody knows it's run by the U.S., and the U.S. is using it for its own interests.
7: The IMF ultimately granted South Korea a nearly $60 billion bailout on a day many call National Humiliation Day. In some ways, the country found itself where it was at the end of the Korean War, feeling beholden, but compelled to rise again. And Koreans took it upon themselves to pay the loan back, contributing in whatever way they could.
25: Tens of thousands of our fellow citizens have taken jewelry and other items out of their drawers to donate or sell to banks and civic and media organizations. Koreans can unite to rise to the occasion in aid of their troubled nation.
3: There were metal, like gold and silver, gathering campaigns, and people literally brought in their wedding rings and the personal possessions and melted them down for the government.
0: They would sell the gold in order to build up the gold bullion necessary to back the loans.
7: Over 3 million Koreans donated 200 plus tons of gold in a show of patriotic unity.
0: And so, yeah, actually, the IMF crisis shows you that Koreans still had this sort of unity, right? And desire to sort of defend the country in case of crisis, right?
7: South Korea managed to pay off its debts in just 4 years.
0: Because of various measures that the government takes, they're able to repay the loan.
8: But the IMF loans do change the country's economy. The money comes with strings attached, including a 3-year deregulation plan. Kang Bang-kyung was Korea's Minister of Finance and Economy at the time.
9: Korea's old economic system, which helped the nation grow rapidly in the last decades, will be transformed into a free market system.
8: Interest rates shot up, foreign investments flowed in, chaebols downsized, job security disappeared, unemployment tripled. All the gains of the past 30 years felt like they had all been lost.
12: We thought we could survive after being laid off, we'd consider it. But the social welfare system is simply inadequate, so we cannot survive layoffs.
8: Korea had to change once again. A few months after the economy crashed, South Korea elected a new president, Kim Dae-jung, and he was a little different than past leaders.
13: I solemnly declare in front of the people that I will faithfully carry out my duty as president.
0: So he has this kind of colorful history of being in jail, human rights and democracy activist, right?
7: The son of a farmer, the second of seven children, Kim Dae-jung was from the Chola province, where the Gwangju massacre happened. No stranger to hardship, he was determined to charter South Korea into a new future. And to do that, he got creative. Remember those K-dramas without sound? Well, Kim Dae-jung saw how popular they were becoming around Asia, and he had a light bulb moment.
0: He's kind of like, okay, now we're going to be a soft power.
7: The Korean wave had already been swelling. All the government had to do was harness it. So Kim Dae-jung went all in. He passed laws that established the government as what was called an entrepreneurial state. It became the government's responsibility to develop, finance, and promote cultural industries from film to TV to music. This included everything from building concert arenas to regulating karaoke bars.
0: By the 2000s, this idea of Korean soft power, that Koreans can actually find a place in the world, not through the hard military economic power, but through cultural influences, that actually captures the imagination of a lot of Koreans.
7: And the investment in Korean K-drama, movies, music, beauty products, and food began to pay off in South Korea and way beyond it. Coming up, Korean culture goes global.
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7: You're listening to Throughline from NPR. I'm Rund Abdelfattah. Today on the show, how Korean pop culture became a global phenomenon.
1: One controversy that is really a big one right now is eyelid surgery.
2: This is Liz. Liz is a Korean American who recently underwent a surgical procedure to alter her eyes.
1: Now, it's one of the most common plastic surgery procedures for Asian women. Some say it's wrong, and others say, no, no, it's just making them prettier.
7: In the first decade of the 2000s, this story started popping up everywhere. And it always played out the same way. Korean women are getting so much plastic surgery.
4: I had eyelid surgery to increase the size of the fold.
1: A flap, I guess, or a second flap in the eyelid.
2: So it's not so much about necessarily just a droopy eye. It's also about wanting to look more Caucasian.
1: But you said you wanted to have more of a Western look.
4: Absolutely.
1: In fact, you said you were ashamed of your eyes.
8: As South Korea's economy grew in leaps and bounds, American media picked apart what they saw as a country devoted to overconsumption with a twisted obsession with beauty. Much of the coverage suggested the plastic surgery craze was all about Korean women's desire to look whiter. Even Oprah devoted a segment to it on her show in 2004.
17: And Oprah says something along the lines like, are these women trying not to look Korean? That would be like me trying not to look Black. That really seemed inconsistent with my own personal experience.
7: This is Haejin Lee. She's a professor of women and gender studies at the University of Hawaii.
17: So I'm Korean American, second generation. I grew up in Southern California, which is home to the largest population of Koreans outside of Korea. So the way that my community and my family were talking about it was much more that this is something that my older cousin did, my older sister, and I want to look like them, or I want to look like, you know, a Korean actress or a pop star. I had never heard anyone say, I want to look white.
8: In fact, the double eyelid procedure actually dated back to the Japanese occupation. In some ways, it had nothing to do with America at all.
7: Of course, American media had influenced South Korea for decades, but there were also other factors at play.
0: Korea is one of the most competitive societies that you'll encounter.
7: That's Michael Kim. He's a professor of Korean studies at Yonsei University in Seoul.
0: In a society where women often don't have the same level of opportunity, right? They are going to invest in their beauty as a way of getting an edge, of getting ahead. And cosmetic surgery in Korea, I would argue, is actually a form of being competitive in an intensely competitive environment.
7: When it came to plastic surgery, American media might have misunderstood Korea. But one thing was for sure. American media's obsession with Korea signified a shift. President Kim Dae-jung's economic experiment was working. His investment in cultural products like Korean dramas has started the ball rolling.
17: So when we think of the intense fandoms that we see now with K-pop, this kind of begins in the early 2000s with K-dramas. They really first make a big splash in other parts of Asia. And it is, you know, a lot of middle-class housewives that are obsessively watching these dramas and becoming very intense fans of Korean pop culture.
7: This growing fandom was hungry for all things South Korean.
17: That's where we start to see the interest in Korean beauty. These women in these different Asian countries become the sort of first targets.
7: Cosmetics, face masks, lotions, and of course, plastic surgery. South Koreans are defining the current beauty standards, and they're making a lot of money doing it.
17: And by 2007, there's an oversupply of clinics, which is what leads to South Korea establishing its medical tourism industry.
8: Medical tourists from all over Asia started to travel to South Korea for some of the procedures, like the double eyelid surgery, that had been popularized by K-dramas.
17: So I interviewed a representative of the Seoul Tourism Board in 2010, and she said to me, "We don't spend as much money advertising our cosmetic surgery market as you would think. Hallyu, or the Korean wave, Korean pop culture, is our biggest marketing strategy."
8: And there's one part of South Korea in particular that becomes the epicenter of all of this, the place where Korean pop culture and Korean beauty trends collide.
17: So the place with the highest concentration of clinics is Gangnam, made world famous by Gangnam Style, size 2012, viral hit.
7: Gangnam Style. The music video was the first YouTube video ever to reach a billion views. And the song was written about a neighborhood of Seoul, Gangnam.
17: He's talking about the richest neighborhood in South Korea, Gangnam. It is also home to the largest concentration of plastic surgery clinics. It's about 500 plus clinics in a 15 square mile neighborhood.
0: You'd have tourists come from all over Asia to Seoul in order to shop. Not just to shop, but to see what the Korean women are wearing and what cosmetics they're using, because that kind of sets the standards for all of Asia. Gangnam is very much sort of the mecca of high consumption.
7: Gangnam Style took the world by storm.
5: It is really getting a lot of reaction in the U.S., isn't it, Shannon?
8: It was a classic example of K-pop. Catchy chorus, booming bass, a candy-coated, highly produced music video full of absurd outfits and bright colors.
6: It's the video to watch, and I have to admit I've watched it probably about 15 times.
8: It did what no other Korean pop song had done. It broke into the U.S.'s notoriously exclusive music market.
10: Normally I say these are my people, but today it's Psy people!
11: If you know the words, say it! What?
18: Oppa Gangnam Style!
8: But there was something crucial about the song that flew over a lot of non-Korean speakers' heads.
7: After the IMF crisis, the gap between wealthy and poor Koreans widened. The rich got richer, while others' wealth declined. Youth unemployment rose, and there was a growing sense that no matter how hard you tried, you couldn't make it in South Korea.
0: The whole entire song, Gangnam Style, is really kind of a parody of this lifestyle that a lot of Koreans are not actually living. But it's a sort of image that's there of this high consumption lifestyle, which every Korean wants, but not every Korean is actually experiencing. Some of the lines is that you're one-shotting your hot coffee, right? You're doing it just because you want to look cool doing it, even though you're burning your mouth with hot coffee.
7: The message behind Gangnam Style resonated with Korean audiences, even though the rest of the world didn't always catch on. But those same themes of cynicism about economic inequality would reemerge from South Korea years later, only darker. A poor family living in the underbelly of Korean society who are determined to claw their way out of poverty dream up an insidious con on a wealthy family. Hundreds of strangers ensnared by debt, so desperate that they'd literally battle to the death just for a chance to climb out of the hole.
19: Will you go back to living your old and depressing lives, getting chased by your creditors, or will you act and seize this last opportunity we're offering here?
7: And the whole world was captivated by these disturbing stories, especially the United States.
20: And the Oscar goes to Parasite.
21: And the Oscar goes to
22: Bong Joon-ho.
29: Bong Joon-ho.
21: Parasite.
30: Well, this is the show that everyone is talking about.
31: How cool is it that this show right now is just so big?
30: Squid Game is number one in 94 countries.
7: Squid Game and Parasite were the center of a cultural firestorm in the U.S. For the first time, American audiences were watching Korean faces on screen and seeing themselves. We were looking at something made across the world to understand the fears and problems that plague us at home.
8: Many Americans watching didn't speak Korean. They didn't understand the cultural references. They watched with their phones out, Googling things like how much was 45.6 billion won in U.S. dollars? How many people live in basement apartments? And did kids actually play that cookie-breaking game? But despite all these cultural incongruencies, American audiences were hooked, mesmerized by what they saw on screen.
0: I think one way to understand why Korean cultural products are so popular and so successful is that in many ways, they're not so Korean. So with Korean music, you have a kind of a combination of all these elements from around the world packaged as Korean song. And I think it's because Korea, whether the Koreans wanted it or not, was sort of forced to be open to all these outside cultural influences, they're then able to master different segments of it and then repackage it as a Korean version.
7: That's Won Jo at work. Koreans drawing from global cultural influences, but not just mimicking them, owning, reworking, and embodying them, becoming the source, the wellspring of culture, and being on the same level as the very best in the world. Which brings us back to where we started, because no K-pop group has become more emblematic of that than BTS, the best-selling artist in Korean history.
3: It's like when they got to LAX, it's like the Beatles were here.
9: You guys are the biggest boy band in the world.
0: And so when Koreans talk about hip-hop, they don't talk about Koreans being the best Korean hip-hop, they talk about Koreans being the best hip-hop artist, period.
12: Phenomenon is not even a word. You have to invent a new word for this group.
0: Or the best dancers. They're not trying to become the best dancers in Korea. They're trying to become the best dancers in the world.
7: BTS debuted in 2013. Since then, they've taken over the world.
13: It's just been nonstop for you. You won 3 American Music Awards, which...
14: Schon mal was von den Bangtan Boys und ihrer Band BTS gehört?
16: Hip-hop, un phénomène venu de Corée du Sud, dont le groupe s'appelle BTS.
18: BTS is highly anticipated speech delivered at the United Nations on Monday.
22: BTS, and it is a great honor to be invited to the White House today to discuss...
7: So here we are in 2026.
24: South Korea is celebrating the reunion of its most famous musical act.
7: BTS still dominates.
25: I need the whole world.
26: After a nearly decade-long rise to stardom, the band took a break in 2022 to perform mandatory military service and do solo projects. 42-year-old
7: The Korean wave has become a tsunami.
29: Wow. Thank you for waiting for it.
7: 2 decades ago, President Kim Dae-jung bet that there was a global market for Korean culture. And that bet has paid off. Korean cultural exports like movies, gaming, and music generated over $19 billion last year. The era of America's total dominance over the global cultural landscape is starting to fade.
17: We see again Korean culture, pop culture, and economics becoming a competitor with the U.S.
8: And when the scales started to tip, that's when this fear emerges, fear of what a shift in power could mean for the U.S.
17: The uptick in anti-Asian violence and this kind of simultaneous, you know, obsession with South Korean culture, I think are definitely related. South Korea, vis-a-vis, I think its pop culture industry, now occupies a kind of space that allows for young people in the U.S. and around the world, right, to sort of place their aspirational desires onto South Koreanness. But that can exist alongside a sort of condemnation of Asia as invading, you know, our culture or becoming too much of a competition.
8: There's this push and pull between the U.S. and Asia. In the U.S., we're coming to terms with the fact that we've got competition. We don't hold the singular spotlight on the world's cultural stage anymore. And in South Korea, things are complicated. The country is free, but the U.S. still has nearly 30,000 troops stationed there. In the span of a few generations, they've seen a dizzying rise to the pinnacle of culture, growth that came with steep costs for many Koreans as inequality soared and social divides deepened.
0: Of course, Korean society itself is just as complex, just as controversial as any other society, right? And so I'm very wary of presenting sort of just the package version of Korean society and Korean history when there is actually so much trauma and so much destruction and death and suffering within it, right? There is this sort of idea that we have to share in the prosperity because there was this kind of common misery of the past. My parents these days, like with many elderly parents, are watching YouTube all day, right? But they often are watching these broadcasts that celebrate, that sort of are amazed by the fact that, well, now the Korean culture is the most successful in the world, or Korean products are the best in the world, because they grew up in a Korea where that wasn't the case.

0: That's it for this week's show. I'm Rund Abdelfattah.
1: I'm Ramtin Arablouei, and you've been listening to Throughline from NPR.
0: Next week on Hidden Histories. In the late 1800s, King Leopold II of Belgium discovered a valuable resource in the Congo, rubber. He launched
2: one of the greatest, meaning most horrific, episodes of colonial pillage and slavery in history.
0: 2 centuries later, history is repeating itself.
2: I mean, now we're dialing the moral clock back to the 1700s and 1800s. We cannot function for 24 hours without cobalt.
0: The dark reality that fuels those rechargeable batteries in our phones, laptops, and cars.
2: And as a consequence, the lives of the people living in that part of the Congo descended into just a catastrophe.
0: That's next week. This episode was produced by me.
1: And me, and
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0: Fact-checking for this episode was done by Kevin Vogel.
1: Thanks to Alex Chong, Jay Divingracia, Zarina Divingracia, Jeff Pierre, Javier Kim, Manuel Martinez, and June Im for their voiceover work. Thanks also to Kimberly Sullivan, Lindsay McKenna, Tamar Charney, and Anya Grunman.
0: And special thanks to Janet Wujang Lee, Kyungjin Lee, Sarah Chang, and to the San Diego Pungmul Institute for the use of their musical performance.
1: This episode was mixed by Josh Newell.
0: Music for this episode was composed by Ramtin and his band, Drop Electric, which includes
11: Anya Mizani,
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9: Sho Fujiwara.
1: And finally, if you have an idea or like something you heard on the show, please write us at throughline@npr.org.
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8: You're now on Highway 309, Central

Allison Russell with Black Lavender on Highway 309. I'm your host, Terrence Jones, and you're traveling Highway 309 on this beautiful Saturday. Hope everyone is having a wonderful day. We got a great lineup today. You'll never know what you're going to hear, but it will be good. Listen today at 5 p.m. to Conversations from the World Cafe. Madra Zolak sold out two shows at Dublin's The Workman's Club while World Cafe was in Dublin. The band then added a third, which also instantly sold out. They released their debut EP, It's a Hell of an Age, earlier this year. And on it, you can hear elements of traditional Irish folk, but also the raw passion and energy of groups like The Pogues, which were a source of inspiration. As a part of World Cafe's Sense of Place Dublin series, hear their first interview and performance in the United States. We know you will love them as much as we do. That's on the next Conversations from the World Cafe. Here's a singer who also began singing at age 7. It's Leanne LaHavis with Can't Fight on Highway 309.

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You never know what you're going to hear riding Highway 309, but it will be good like that from Kurt Vile. 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Up next, Mavis Staples with Change on Highway 309.

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Peter Malik and Nora Jones with New York City on Highway 309. I'm your host, Terrence Jones, on this amazing Saturday. Stay tuned because we have more music coming your way. Listen today at 5 p.m. to Conversations from the World Cafe. Madra Zolik sold out two shows at Dublin's The Workman's Club while World Cafe was in Dublin. The band then added a third, which also instantly sold out. They released their debut EP, It's a Hell of an Age, earlier this year. And on it, you can hear elements of traditional Irish folk, but also the raw passion and energy of groups like the Pogues, which were one of the sources of inspiration. As a part of World Cafe's Sense of Place Dublin series, hear their first interview and performance in the United States. We know you will love them as much as we do. That's on the next Conversations from the World Cafe. Here's a band that consists of two brothers. It's Hermanos Gutierrez with Elegantly Wasted on Highway 309.

0: Singer-songwriter Leon Bridges on the making of his new album, Gold Digger's Sound. Hoping for a life more
1: sweeter. Basically, like how all these songs were born were from improvisational jams. And so we'd have a bunch of musicians in the room. Terrace Martin walks in, goes right over to the keys, and starts playing the chord progression, which is now Sweeter. For me, what's happening in the music and the melody normally dictates what the song is about for me. And I knew immediately that I wanted to write this song to be in hopes of it being a beacon of light for the Black community. Hoping for a life more sweeter.
0: Instead, I'm just a story repeated. Leon Bridges, another thoughtful and talented artist you can hear on Highway 309, where you never know what you're going to hear, but it will be good.

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2: Live from NPR News in Washington, I'm Louise Schiavone. Search and rescue efforts are continuing around the clock 3 days after catastrophic flooding and mudslides devastated communities along the Nepal-China border. More than 600 people are confirmed dead. Thousands of others remain missing, including dozens of Americans. NPR's Jennifer Pack has the latest from Beijing.
3: To reach the worst affected area, the Geelong-Raswa border checkpoint, Chinese rescue teams have had to go on foot. One group, accompanied by Chinese state broadcaster CCTV, arrived Saturday morning only to find vast stretches of mud. Suddenly, they spot a car and tree branches poking out. "Is anyone there?" the rescuers call out. They must work fast. They risk facing further floods, landslides, and avalanches. It's the same challenge over in Nepal. Uma Thapa with the charity World Vision tells NPR severe weather and blocked roads are limiting aid distribution. Jennifer Pack, NPR News, Beijing.
2: President Trump last night announced the U.S. has struck a deal with Venezuela to take control of up to 65 billion barrels of Venezuela's oil reserves in a partnership with a private company not yet named. Venezuela holds the largest oil reserves in the world. NPR's Ron Elving reports this comes amid continued uncertainty about the transit of oil from the Middle East.
4: Trump says the Strait of Hormuz is open, but only about a tenth as many ships can get through as did in March. Trump also says there's plenty of oil coming from elsewhere in the world, and he's just announced a deal to control oil from Venezuela. And it may be a great deal of oil, but it may take years to hit the market. Meanwhile, we're paying $4 a gallon for gas and lots higher prices for many other things.
2: NPR's Ron Elving in Washington. Russian strikes over the weekend killed at least 37 people in the region around Ukraine's capital, Kyiv. NPR's Joanna Kakissis reports that air raid sirens have sounded in the capital for 3 straight days.
5: Officials in the Bucha district near Kyiv said Russian strikes there had damaged at least 50 apartment buildings and caused a large fire. In a social media post, Ukrainian President Volodymyr Zelensky hinted that a warehouse that was hit in the village of Mila may have stored ammunition. He said that investigators are looking into charges of negligence. Serhiy Koretsky, the new prime minister Zelensky appointed this summer, said those responsible must be, quote, severely punished. Russia's defense ministry said in a statement that it had targeted a warehouse in Mila that had parts for long-range drones. Ukraine has used long-range drones this year to strike the Kremlin's war machine. Joanna Kakissis, NPR News.
2: U.S. officials say British far-right commentator Milo Yiannopoulos has been deported back to the U.K., charged that he overstayed his visa. This is NPR News in Washington. As students head back to class, the high cost of diesel is putting added pressure on school districts. About 90% of the nation's school buses still run on diesel, making fuel prices a major expense. NPR's Willa Rubin reports.
6: The war in Iran has driven up the cost of diesel a lot. Currently, the average price of diesel is nearly $2 a gallon more than this time last year, according to AAA. Jacob Cooper manages the school district budget in Yakima, Washington. And going into this year, he realized these diesel prices would cost his district about $130,000 more,
7: which is just under the equivalent of about one teacher.
6: So Cooper consolidated bus routes, got rid of others, cut back on runs along a route, had the district stagger bell times.
7: So then you save on the actual number of drivers you need.
6: All of which can mean longer days for drivers or more time for kids in transit. But Cooper says these measures saved his district about $400,000 to $500,000. Willa Rubin, NPR News.
2: The commerce and food supply chain impact of Europe's extreme heat and drought are rippling through fishing regions along the Danube River. From a lake in Slovenia and the side channel of the Danube in Serbia to fish farms in Bosnia, the Czech Republic, Romania, and Hungary, dramatically low bodies of water are depleted as fishing boats sit on dry, cracked waterbed. Damages estimated in the millions, along with the companion impact on energy, water supplies, and devastated crops. Trade and tourism are also affected, as cruise ships that travel the famous European River cannot move with water levels so low. I'm Louise Schiavone, NPR News.
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Biba Doobie with Sun Has Set on Highway 309. This week on Wait Wait Don't Tell Me, we have a terrific panel with Joyo Nicole Johnson, Peter Groves, and Tig Notaro, plus Carissa Hendricks, who personifies the popular internet sensation Lucy Darling, plays Not My Job. Tune in to Wait Wait Don't Tell Me, the news quiz from NPR. You're traveling Highway 309. Here's Lake Street Drive with You Go Down Smooth.

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6: 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Eric Ginsberg, Kenny Lee, and Doreen Lee will perform the work of Johann Brahms. The concert is at 4 p.m. at Westminster Presbyterian Church. 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

Def Cab for Cutie with Punching the Flowers, and you're traveling Highway 309. Listen today at 5 p.m. to Conversations from the World Cafe. Madra Zolak sold out two shows at Dublin's The Workman's Club while World Cafe was in Dublin. The band then added a third, which also instantly sold out. They released their debut EP, It's a Hell of an Age, earlier this year, and on it you can hear elements of traditional Irish folk, but also the raw passion and energy of groups like The Pogues, which were a source of inspiration. As a part of World Cafe's Sense of Place Dublin series, hear their first interview and performance in the United States. We know you will love them as much as we did. That's on the next Conversations from the World Cafe. Up next, here's an artist whose humble beginnings were as a waiter in Colombia. It's Iron and Wine with About a Bruise, and you're traveling Highway 309.

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That was Phoebe Bridgers with Lost Boys on Highway 309. Coming up, we have more music from Geese, Brandon Flowers, and Bastille. This week on Wait, Wait, Don't Tell Me, we have a terrific panel with Joyo Nicole Johnson, Peter Groves, and Tig Notaro, plus Carissa Hendricks, who personifies the popular internet sensation Lucy Darling, plays Not My Job. Tune in to Wait, Wait, Don't Tell Me, the news quiz from NPR. On the way, it's the Goo Goo Dolls with Iris on Highway 309.

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Mary in the Junkyard with Blood on Highway 309. This is Terrence Jones at the wheel. Hope you're all having a wonderful Saturday. We have more music on the way, so stay tuned. Listen today at 5 p.m. to Conversations from the World Cafe. Madra Zolak sold out two shows at Dublin's The Workmen's Club while World Cafe was in Dublin. The band then added a third, which also instantly sold out. They released their debut EP, It's a Hell of an Age, earlier this year, and on it you can hear elements of traditional Irish folk, but also the raw passion and energy of groups like the Pogues, which were one of the sources of inspiration. As a part of World Cafe's Sense of Place Dublin series, hear their first interview and performance in the United States. We know you will love them as much as we did. That's on the next Conversations from the World Cafe. Here's a singer known for her powerhouse singing style. It's Sean Murphy with Turn Me On Highway 309.

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Feeble Little Horse with Rewind on Highway 309, where you never know what you're going to hear, but it will be good. This week on Wait, Wait, Don't Tell Me, we have a terrific panel with Joya Nicole Johnson, Peter Groves, and Tig Notaro, plus Carissa Hendricks, who personifies the popular internet sensation Lucy Darling, plays Not My Job. Tune in to Wait, Wait, Don't Tell Me, the news quiz from NPR. Here's Michael Kiwanuka with Love and Hate on Highway 309.

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8: When you go to Dublin, you hear music everywhere. There's music, drinks, storytelling, laughter, in a place with a pretty violent history. Here's Paul Banks, frontman of Dublin band Madhra Salik, talking about why the Irish are so good at transforming pain into joy with their art.
9: There was an entire empire that tried to destroy Irish language and Irish culture and Irish music, and they failed. Life will always flourish regardless, and that's what makes it beautiful.
8: Coming up, Madhra Salik perform, and Paul explains how it took him a while to appreciate traditional Irish music.
9: Oh, I thought it was stuffy and lame, and I was like, I'm not interested in it at all. But for me, what the like lights on moment was when I heard Shane McGowan and the Pogues for the first time, and I was like, this is punk music, this is cool.
8: Hear how Madhra Salik combined punk and trad on Sense of Place Dublin today. I'm Raina Duris. This is Conversations from the World Cafe.
10: Live from NPR News in Washington, I'm Linda Kenyon. Search and rescue efforts continue in Nepal after this week's deadly flash floods along the border with China. Nepali Foreign Minister Sashir Kanal says the nation is reaching out for help.
11: We have requested specific and specialized assistance from our friendly neighbors, where such support can further strengthen our search and rescue efforts in areas such as opening the tunnel where people have been trapped, technologies that help us locate people alive in affected areas, quick forensic and DNA analysis, and mortuaries to keep the bodies.
10: The flash floods have killed more than 670 people. Some 3,000 remain missing. Federal Reserve Chair Kevin Warsh says inflation remains too high, but he's offering few clues about where interest rates are headed. NPR's Windsor Johnston reports what the Fed does next could have a direct impact on the finances of American consumers.
12: Warsh says bringing inflation back to the Fed's 2% target remains the priority, but he stopped short of signaling where interest rates are heading, saying the Fed needs flexibility to respond as the economy changes. Economist Oscar Munoz says what happens next could be felt directly by consumers.
13: This means higher mortgage rates or interest rates for credit cards or loans more generally. But if you're going abroad, the greenback will buy you more goods and services than before. But this is the short-term impact, right? Just looking at the data today. In reality, what matters is if this move has staying power.
12: Americans are already struggling with the price of everyday goods, and higher borrowing costs could add another layer of financial pressure. Windsor Johnston, NPR News.
10: Jury deliberations resume Monday in the trial of the Massachusetts woman charged with killing her three

0: Madra Salik performing Tunnel Tigers in front of a live World Cafe audience at Windmill Lane Recording Studios in Dublin for our Sense of Place Dublin sessions. Madra Salik have been my guests today. Thank you so, so much for being here. This was awesome.
1: Not at all. Thank you so much. Thanks for having us.
0: I'm Rena Duras, back in a moment with more World Cafe.
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0: Before that quick break, you heard Madra Salik for our Sense of Place Dublin series on World Cafe. 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They're so phenomenal. 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And you can find all of our Sense of Place Dublin stuff at worldcafe.org. Here's the band Madra Salik's Paul Banks has changed his mind about Irish traditional music, made him realize it's punk music. It's the Pogues.

0: anywhere from Rat Boys. Want to say thanks again to Madra Salek for their performance at this hour for our Sense of Place Dublin series. Also thanks to Michael O'Brien and Naomi Moore at Windmill Lane in Dublin, as well as Alessandro De Camillo, who mixed that session. And World Cafe senior producer Kimberly Junod for her work on it too. We produce this show at WXPN at the University of Pennsylvania in Philadelphia. I'm Raina Duras. Thanks for listening to World Cafe from NPR.
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5: It's Tiny Desk Radio from NPR Music. I'm Bobby Carter, bringing you concerts from the archives of the popular Tiny Desk series. On the show, R&B from British singer Georgia Smith. And old soul for a new generation, Nubia Garcia.

0: My next song is Teenage Fantasy.
1: One, two, three.

0: I remember that day like it was yesterday. This is back in 2018. This is right before Georgia blew up. That was Georgia Smith. She just sang Teenage Fantasy. And Georgia Smith started that set with her hit On My Mind. Sidney Madden and Morgan Noel Smith produced that concert. Josh Rogerson recorded and mixed it. Now after the break, saxophone with Swag from Nubia Garcia. Nikki Burch is sticking around.
1: I'm not missing Nubia.
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0: It's Tiny Desk Radio from NPR Music. I'm Bobby Carter, here with my homie Nikki Burch. What up, Nikki?
1: What's good, Bobby?
0: We're going to keep exploring the London scene. In a little bit, we'll have a performance from Ray. But first,
1: Nubia Garcia.
0: All right, Nikki, so you were the one who brought Nubia to the Tiny Desk. So I want to go back. The first time you saw her. Where were you and what stood out?
1: It was Winter Jazz Fest 2018, and I was filming concerts for the festival. So I get set up with my camera, and this woman comes on the stage with the tenor sax, and she started playing and it just blew me away. Her tone, her compositions, like everything about that performance, I left feeling just so light and so inspired.
0: So what's Nubia been up to since then? Like, where does she stand in that super talented London jazz scene these days?
1: I mean, she's out here touring. That's, I think, what jazz artists want the most. They want to be able to travel, to get their music out there, to get heard, to be seen. And I think she really breaks that whole mentality of jazz is dead. And that doesn't apply anymore. It doesn't apply here. It doesn't apply in the UK. It doesn't apply anywhere else.
0: All right, well, let's get to it. Now we got to remember, this show was highly anticipated because she did do a Tiny Desk home concert a few years ago. So set the scene. She brought strings, not a pairing that you always see with a saxophone, right, Nikki?
1: No, not usually. Jazz with strings are always my favorite because it adds an element of romance. She brought violins, viola, upright bass, cello. And to get us completely in the vibe, Nubia lit a stick of bespoke incense called Odyssey. It's one that she created to go along with her album of the same name.
0: So let's get right into it. Here's Nubia Garcia at the Tiny Desk, starting things off with Dawn.

title track of my album. Also, I made an incense, you can smell it in the room, and I made this incense to go along with the record, aptly also named Odyssey. So yeah, I hope you guys enjoy it.

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1: Now we're going to take a quick break, but when we come back, our London escapade continues with singer Ray. 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
1: 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I'm Bobby Carter. Now, we've spent today looking at the London music scene, and we got one more for you. A star in the making by the name

0: That was Ray at the tiny desk. We just heard five-star hotels. She also played Worth It. That show was produced by yours truly along with Ashley Pointer. Josh Rogerson was the audio engineer.
1: 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Neil Tivo is the technical director for the show, and Lars Gotrich is the series editor.
0: Saraya Muhammad is our executive producer, and Sonali Mehta is the executive director of NPR Music. Kaylin Ellis composes that theme. Nikki, this is one of them ones. I appreciate you. This is a lot of fun. Thanks for being with me today.
1: Yo, thanks for asking me to join.
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4: 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On Highway 309, you'll hear Adia Victoria, The Beatles, and Kate the Elephant. Highway 309, you'll hear Billie Eilish, The National, and Fleetwood Mac. On Highway 309, you'll hear Leon Bridges, Stevie Wonder, and 10,000 Maniacs, Wilco, Mavis Staples, Idols, and Curtis Harvey. When you travel Highway 309, you never know what you're going to hear, but we guarantee it will be good. Highway 309 on WGLT Normal and WCBU Peoria Public Radio follows NPR News, which is next.
6: Live from NPR News in Washington, I'm Linda Kenyon. Poor weather temporarily hampered aerial rescue operations in Nepal today amid the search for thousands of people still missing after Wednesday's catastrophic flash floods. More than 600 people have been killed, but that's just part of the human toll from this disaster. Druba Gurmakhin is the program readiness manager for World Vision.
7: I've met one girl. She's about 7 or 8 years old. She have lost her entire family, and she was only the person survived there. You know, she can't speak anything, traumatized totally.
6: President Trump says his government has reached an agreement with Venezuela that could give the U.S. access to vast amounts of the South American country's untapped oil reserves. John Otis reports.
8: In a social media post, Trump called the agreement, quote, the biggest oil deal in world history. Venezuela's acting president, Delcy Rodriguez, said it will allow for the development of 17 fields in Venezuela with a proven potential of 65 billion barrels of oil. Under the agreement, the U.S. would partner with an unnamed private company to develop these reserves. Rodriguez said the deal would help revive Venezuela's oil industry, which had fallen on hard times after years of mismanagement, corruption, and U.S. sanctions. It comes nearly 9 months after U.S. military forces removed authoritarian leader Nicolas Maduro and established a pro-Washington government led by Rodriguez. For NPR News, I'm John Otis.
6: Experts have said Venezuela's dilapidated oil infrastructure will take years and billions of dollars to rebuild, so a boost in oil production or lower prices at the gas pump are not likely anytime soon. A far-right commentator who applauded President Trump's immigration crackdown has been arrested and deported back to the UK. As NPR's Chris Arnold reports, the Department of Homeland Security said he was in the country illegally.
9: Milo Yiannopoulos last summer posted on social media, quote, "We have got to deport millions and millions and millions of people. Without that, nothing else matters." It turns out, according to DHS, he himself was in the country illegally, and he has now been deported to the UK. DHS says when he entered the country in 2019, he had legal status, but he later skipped an immigration hearing. Yiannopoulos has sparked controversy for his comments criticizing feminism, Muslims in America, and his alleged ties to white nationalists. Some in the MAGA movement have also criticized him for being an ally of former Congresswoman Marjorie Taylor Greene, and some were celebrating.